0: August 1st, 2026. In a classic Friday night news dump, the Department of Justice last night moved to dismiss the criminal charges against David Hearn, the U.S. Olympian the Justice Department indicted for vandalizing the Lincoln Memorial reflecting pool. The filing says that damage to the reflecting pool in June 2026 was the result of flawed installation by the contractor, Atlantic Industrial Coatings, AIC, and the rush to complete the project prior to events associated with the America 250 celebration in the weeks surrounding Independence Day 2026. President Donald J. Trump announced in April that he was planning to renovate the reflecting pool, and on May 7th said it would take a week and cost about $1.8 million. By May 8th, the cost had jumped to $13.1 million, with the contract awarded on a no-bid basis. When the pool reopened on June 6th, Trump declared it a triumph, writing on social media, "Thank you, President Trump." But the day after the reservoir filled with water, algae began to bloom in it. A spokesperson for the Interior Department said the algae were residual and a normal part of the process of refilling the pool. President Donald J. Trump is an expert builder who has fixed the reflecting pool for good, unlike the failed and extremely costly attempt by Obama and Biden, she said in a statement. By June 16th, crews from the National Park Service were pouring hydrogen peroxide into the water to kill the algae that had turned the pool bright green, even as Trump insisted the pool was perfect. By Thursday, June 18th, the new blue epoxy at the bottom of the pool was peeling off and floating in the vivid green pool. David Fahrenthold reported in the New York Times that the National Park Service contracted not only the coating and painting of the pool under a no-bid contract, the price tag had jumped to at least $14.2 million, but also an additional $1.7 million contract for a water purification system. That no-bid contract went to a firm called Greenwater Services, whose ultimate owner is the J.J. Cafaro Investment Trust, led by Trump donor John J. Cafaro, whose wife chaired the 2017 International Red Cross Ball at Mar-a-Lago and who lives near Mar-a-Lago at a mansion that is listed as the water treatment company's address in Florida corporate records. On June 19th, U.S. Park Police officers arrested 67-year-old Hearn, a former Olympic canoe racer who had stopped by the pool on a 52-mile bike ride and reached into the water to feel what the detached material felt like, for destruction of public property. "I didn't vandalize anything," Hearn told David J. Lynch and Aaron Schaefer of the Washington Post. "I didn't destroy or break or peel anything. By the time I realized what was going on, I was being put in handcuffs." That night, Trump blamed radical left lunatics, most likely Democrats, who have spent their lives trying to ruin our country, for some real problems with vandalism at the beautiful reflecting pool. By the next day, he was blaming multiple individuals for vandalizing our nation's magnificent reflecting pool. "Who would do such a thing? These are very serious crimes having to do with the destruction of national monuments. Years in jail. Work will begin immediately on its repair." Minnesota Governor Tim Walz commented, "Found an imaginary problem, said only they could fix it, didn't listen to experts, hired buddies who grifted millions, failed miserably, bragged how great it went. The entire Trump presidency in a nutshell." Administration officials insisted that the problems with the reflecting pool renovations were entirely the fault of vandals. White House Press Secretary Caroline Leavitt pushed back on Walz's statement, saying, "The vandalism is very real." Jeanine Pirro, the U.S. Attorney for the District of Columbia, scoffed at the idea that there had not been vandalism, telling Jesse Waters of the Fox News Channel that she had just been at the pool and someone was intent on doing incredible damage to the pool. Interior Secretary Doug Burgum told Dana Bash of CNN that the contractors had nothing to do with the problems. It was vandalism. He insisted the government could prove there were vandals and suggested there were photographs. When Bash pressed him over whether the government actually had photographs of a person or people cutting a 300 or 350-foot gash in the bottom of the reflecting pool, he deflected, saying, "I'm not sure why you and others in the media think that you want to keep trying to question the president's version of events." On June 29th, Trump posted, "The reflecting pool, which suffered great damage due to the vandals and radical left scum that hate our country, has been, for the past 2 days, in full operation. It looks beautiful. After July 4th, we will release the water, fix the damage done to the very expensive waterproof matting with the use of sharp knives and muscle, including the 350-foot gash along its right side, and have it looking as good as it was 2 weeks ago, when it was absolutely perfect." Now, of course, the Department of Justice's filing proves that the idea of vandals was always a lie. The problems with the renovation of the reflecting pool were exactly what critics said all along. A hasty, expensive, ill-thought-out project failed. This case is so bad, Chris Geidner of Law Dork noted, that Pirro went out of her way to blame the Interior Department for the misguided indictment. The disparity between the fantasy Trump and his cronies sold to their supporters and the reality of the situation when they were forced to prove their allegations in court matters. Administration officials insisted before the media that the project had been a great success, hurt only by radical left scum that hate our country. In order to prove their lie, administration officials used the power of the government to harass, indict, and threaten a random individual whom they could blame for their own failures. Then, when forced to prove their allegations in a court of law, they withdrew the claim entirely. This has always been the pattern of Trump and his cronies. Weave a fantasy story in front of friendly media cameras, a fantasy of their own great success undercut by haters, then abandon or lose the legal cases based on the fantasy. For all the bluster before the cameras of Trump cronies insisting the 2020 election was stolen, Trump's attorneys backed away from the claims. They either withdrew or lost all but one of the 60 lawsuits they brought over the election. As a headline in the Wall Street Journal put it in 2020, "Trump cries voter fraud. In court, his lawyers don't." The one case Trump's lawyers won found that the Pennsylvania Secretary of State overstepped by allowing voters extra time to provide missing identification for mail-in ballots. Even with that ruling, Daniel Barnes of NBC News reported, Biden still won the state by more than 80,000 votes. Even as reality makes it clear that his claims are a fantasy, Trump continues to spin his yarns, seeming to have little else to convince voters to support him. Today, he doubled down on his insistence that vandals caused the problem with the reflecting pool. "I disagree 100% with Jeanine Pirro, the U.S. Attorney for the District of Columbia, on the reflecting pool. I don't know what she was thinking. To me, it was a pure case of vandalism. There may have been some contractor difficulty, but the major damage was caused by vandals." President DJT.
1: Letters from an American was written and read by Heather Cox Richardson. 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
1: Welcome to Radio 2050. I'm Alana Goldsmith. This is a place where we sit down with remarkable people to talk about big ideas, human stories, and how we might all help shape a better future together.
2: I am a, as my dad likes to say, a hard-headed optimist. The more I bang up against walls of misery and despair, the more optimistic I become. Because I don't have a choice. Like, the cost of despair for me is existential. Hopelessness is not a situation that I can survive, and so I have to find ways to be hopeful. And I find cause for hope. I find it in, you know, nurses who are delivering care. I find it in chaplains. I find it in, you know, people living with tuberculosis who become activists and advocates for others who've died of the disease. I find it everywhere I look. Like, humans can be so kind and generous and sacrificial, and we are an extraordinary creature in that regard. Like, we really are spectacular in many ways. It's just that we're also monstrous. And like, I don't know how to reconcile those two realities, but I have to live with both of them. I can't let either of them take over in my mind and say like, oh, we're just monsters, or oh, we're just good. I have to acknowledge that we're both and.
1: That's my guest today, someone whose work has touched millions. John Green is a best-selling novelist, beloved for his books Looking for Alaska, The Fault in Our Stars, and Turtles All the Way Down. He's also half of the brilliant duo behind Vlogbrothers and Crash Course, where he and his brother Hank have been educating and entertaining the world for years. But today, we're talking about John's latest and perhaps most surprising project. His new book, Everything is Tuberculosis, is part science, part history, part personal journey, and entirely a call to action. It's a book about disease, yes, but even more, it's about the human systems that decide who gets care and who's left behind. John's joining me today from Indianapolis, Indiana, and I'm so excited for this conversation. John, it's truly wonderful to have you here. You've worked across so many forms in your writing career: fiction, essays, videos, educational projects. I'd love to go back to the beginning. What first made you feel like a writer?
2: It's an interesting question, because a lot of times I still don't feel like a writer. A lot of times I feel like I'm a complete fraud who will be found out at any moment. But the first time I really felt like a writer, I guess, was when I recorded for my local public radio station in Chicago. I was living in Chicago at the time. And I recorded something for my great friend Amy Cross Rosenthal, who's a brilliant writer, died of cancer a few years ago. And recording with Amy in a proper studio, getting paid $25 for the writing, that felt like, this is real. This is really happening for me. I just love writing. I've loved writing since I was a little kid. You know, when I was 9 or 10 years old, I wrote stories for myself, for school. And I've always written stories and found tremendous joy in it. In a lot of ways, it's a kid's game. Imagine a series of circumstances that don't exist and then see what happens. Imagine a person who doesn't exist and see what happens to them. It's really fun. You know, writing isn't always easy for me. It's often very, very difficult. But the moments that are fun are so fun. They're so thrilling. It's the only time when I feel like I can escape myself a little bit, where I feel like I'm not inside like this skin-encased bacterial colony, and instead I'm able to imagine what it might be like to live a different life or have a different consciousness.
1: Well, I'm glad you explore those different consciousness, because then we all get to benefit. Looking back at your novels, do you see a thread between those fictional worlds and your nonfiction work that you're doing now?
2: I think if there's an overarching theme or thread, it's one of trying to make the case that humanity is good news, or at least can be good news, arguing for empathy. The thing that interests me most as a writer is how we're all stuck inside of one body, one consciousness for the whole time we're here. And yet we are called to imagine other people with complexity. We are called to understand that other people's lives are as rich and fascinating and deep as our own. And that's really hard work, but it's really important work. So I try to do that in both my fiction and my nonfiction.
1: I agree. Any time we spend trying to understand another human's experiences is always valuable. And we could always do more of it. And luckily for us, we have authors like yourself who almost serve as a guide in that process. Can you please share what inspired you to write Everything is Tuberculosis? It's such a hyper-focused topic. Yeah, give us the story behind it.
2: Yeah, I definitely did not expect to ever write a book about tuberculosis. If you told me that 10 years ago, I would have been very surprised. The first thing I would have said is tuberculosis still a thing? Because I really didn't know that. And then I was in Sierra Leone in 2019 learning about maternal health there with my wife. My wife and I have, for many years, been investing in maternal and child health in impoverished communities. And on the last day of our visit in 2019, some of the doctors we were traveling with asked if we could visit a tuberculosis hospital. And I was like, there are tuberculosis hospitals? I just had no idea that tuberculosis was still the deadliest infectious disease in the world. I had no idea that it kills over 1 million people per year. I had no idea even that it was curable and has been curable since the 1950s. I knew very little about TB. And when we visited that hospital, which is, you know, I mean, at the time had no running water, no electricity, it was profoundly, profoundly underfunded. I was really struck by what I saw there. And most importantly, while I was there, I met a young boy named Henry Ryder. Henry is also my son's name. And it was really through knowing Henry and caring about Henry that I came to know and care about tuberculosis. And so Henry's story is really the backbone of the book because in the end, you know, we're moved by statistics. We understand the importance of statistics and data, but what really changes us, I think, is human stories. And so I wanted to share a lot of statistics and data and history of tuberculosis, but I also wanted to tell one human story because I think it's important to grapple with those human stories. So Henry's story is really at the center of the book. Henry got tuberculosis first when he was probably 5 or 6 years old. And he received appropriate treatment, but his father removed him from that treatment midway through the course of antibiotics. So treating tuberculosis it's a bacterial disease, but it's not like curing a sinus infection. You have to take antibiotics in a certain cocktail every day for 4 to 6 months, even with the newest regimens, and it used to be much longer. And so Henry's dad removed him from therapy, said, this is not a disease for the doctors, this is a disease for faith healers. And, you know, it's easy to judge that decision. On the other hand, very little in the Sierra Leonean healthcare system gave Henry's father any confidence in that system's ability to deliver care for his child. And so as a result of having his treatment stop in the midst of his course of antibiotics, he developed drug resistance, a very complicated case of drug resistance. And this is pretty common with people who see their treatment interrupted. And when Henry got sick again, really sick, when he was about 15, the first line antibiotics that might have otherwise worked did not work. And the second line antibiotics also didn't work. And so Henry ended up a patient at La Caux Government Hospital. And in total, Henry was hospitalized for tuberculosis for over 3 years. He took over 20,000 pills in the course of his treatment. But thanks to an extraordinary doctor, Dr. Jerome Tefera, Henry was eventually cured. And today he is a college student. In fact, as we're talking, he just started his senior year of college a couple weeks ago.
1: What an incredible story. Henry is truly an inspiration. I can definitely see why you chose to write about him. We're going to segue into a brand new song by Asif Avedon called Haunted that just captured me right away. To me, it sounds like an inner dialogue with what he's calling his shadow or ghosts. He's trying to run from them, and there's this resistance to integrating painful truths. I mean, if that's not the human experience, I don't know what is. Here's Haunted by Asif Avedon.
3: I know you want it, but you're haunted.

0: different. He almost has a Janis Joplin vibe to him. John, you've said tuberculosis persists not because it's incurable, but because of human decisions, inequity, neglect, stigma, systematic failure all around. What's your broader philosophy around this? And how can you apply that to not just tuberculosis, but other bigger issues?
1: If tuberculosis is seen just as a biomedical phenomenon, it's a problem that we solved decades ago. Now, we still need better tools, we need better diagnostics, but tuberculosis has been curable for a long time. It's been curable for, you know, my dad is 75, it's been curable for my dad's entire lifetime. And yet we don't cure it. And this isn't just a problem with tuberculosis. I remember the great Ugandan physician Dr. Peter Mujeni saying of HIV/AIDS, "Where are the drugs? The drugs are where the disease is not. And where is the disease? The disease is where the drugs are not." That's true for tuberculosis, it's true for cholera, it's true for typhoid, it's true for many diseases of injustice. And it's not just true for disease, right? It's also true for food. Where is the food is where the hunger is not, and where is the hunger is where the food is not. All of these social forces are frustrating to live with. I wish we lived in a world of pure science where we can solve a problem scientifically or solve a problem in a macro sense and then have the problem solved. But the truth is we have to grapple with all these human-built systems that don't distribute resources equitably, that don't do a good job of getting the cure to the patients who need them the most. And there are lots of reasons why that's the case, you know? Like, I've traveled in Sierra Leone. I've seen how challenging the roads are to navigate. I've seen how difficult it is to get the cure to a person who needs it. But that can't be an excuse, you know? My brother had cancer a couple years ago, and at no point in his cancer treatment did anyone say, "I'm sorry, but this is really hard. This is a hard one to solve." They just cured his cancer. They found ways to treat his cancer. They built systems to treat his cancer, and as a result, he's here with us. And I just don't think it can be an excuse.
0: I would agree. You've explored how entire cultures have built myths and stigmas and romanticized narratives around TB. Why do we do this?
1: Well, we love to make sense of a disease. We love to be able to say that the reason you got a disease was because of something inherent in you or because of a choice you made, because then we don't have to grapple with the reality that all of us get disease, right? Like, the social order doesn't want to accept that 93% of people die of disease and that, as Susan Sontag put it, we all have two passports, one to the land of the well and one to the land of the sick, and we will in time use both of them. None of us want to grapple with the fact that we live and will live with serious illness in our lives, that we will die, all of that. You know, we want to push that to the side as much as we can. And so with a disease like tuberculosis, I mean, tuberculosis has probably, it's hard to estimate this stuff, but it's probably killed about 1 in 7 people who've ever lived. At the height of the TB crisis in the 18th and 19th century in Europe and the United States, TB was killing out of 1 out of every 3 people. It was everywhere. One person called it the frightful tuberculization of humanity. It felt almost apocalyptic in some ways. And so we had to have all kinds of strategies to make sense of that. And one of them was stigmatization. You know, one of them was to say, like, you are responsible for your disease because you drank alcohol or because you behaved in this immoral way or that immoral way. But when we couldn't just stigmatize the disease away, we did a very weird thing in the 18th and 19th centuries, which is that we began to romanticize tuberculosis. We began to see it as a disease that was ennobling somehow. At the time in Northern Europe, we understood tuberculosis to be an inherited condition. We didn't yet know that it was caused by a microorganism. We thought it was genetic. We believed that alongside inheriting a susceptibility to consumption, you also inherited other personality traits and other things. You inherited a wonderful sensitivity to the beauty of the world that made you a great poet. And you inherited, especially if you were a woman, a physical beauty that made your body small and frail, because tuberculosis was called consumption because it's a consumptive disease. It eats away at your body. And so, yeah, we did this weird thing where we made consumption hot, for lack of a better term. We made it an admirable disease. And I would argue we did that because everyone was dying of consumption. Rich people were dying of consumption. Kings and queens were dying of consumption. And so we couldn't stigmatize it away. So instead, we romanticized it. We still lift up the small, frail female body as a beauty standard all these years later. That's certainly still with us. I also see it in all kinds of places in human history, though. I see it in the way that we imagine and talk about diseases of the rich today. You know, I mean, the fact that my brother got cancer, even though he's a powerful and influential person, you know, means that sometimes we romanticize cancer. It's a hard disease to romanticize, as Susan Sontag memorably wrote in On Being Ill, but we do it nonetheless. And I don't just see it in illness. I also think that we romanticize all kinds of suffering. We'll do anything to make sense of the world.

That is Swedish artist Scott. Not very loud or flashy. It's more of that just kind of gentle invitation to something deeper. Almost hypnotic. John, I would imagine tuberculosis is not necessarily a topic that has books flying off the bookstore shelf. And yet, you're such a good writer that you lay out all the science, the facts,

0: tried to do it was to show how all these historical forces, from colonialism to the biomedical history of tuberculosis, from geography to resource extraction, all these systems culminated in the life of this one kid with tuberculosis, who, if he'd been born in a different place at a different time, wouldn't have contracted tuberculosis in the first place. If he'd been born into a stronger healthcare system, he would have had his tuberculosis cured, no problem. And I was really interested in, how do you tell us a human story that's also a systems story? So that's sort of the challenge I set for myself.
1: Well, big thank you for setting that challenge for yourself. We all get to reap the benefits. Because as your book outlines, systems are at the heart of everything. And yes, they are very boring. But the more we understand them, the more we'll be able to find some solutions and solve these big issues. So you've been pretty candid about your OCD. And I was curious, in your writing about contagious and infectious diseases, did that challenge your mental health at all? Or shift your perspective, even help you through it?
0: It probably did shift my perspective in some ways. I mean, I think one of the reasons I'm fascinated by infectious disease is because I have long been fascinated by infectious disease. Like, it's long been a consideration for me that it isn't for other people, at least other people living in communities with strong healthcare systems where death from infectious disease is relatively rare. But I don't think it gave me any special insight or anything. I think that, you know, the truth is, I don't worry about getting tuberculosis because it's very unlikely that I would get tuberculosis. Now, the way OCD works is that it doesn't have to be rational, right? Like, it doesn't have to be logical. But in my particular case, it's just not on my list of biggest fears. You know, I'm much more concerned with other forms of contamination and infection. And so I make a point of not writing about those because I don't think I could.
1: How about writing about something so emotionally heavy? How'd you care for yourself in that process? Did you find it challenging?
0: Yeah, it can be hard, but I also find it to be a gift. I talk in the book about how when humans are proximal to suffering, we can be extraordinarily generous and kind. And I've seen that up close. I mean, I worked as a student chaplain at a children's hospital when I was very young, in my early 20s, and I saw up close how kind people can be, how generous they can be. But I also saw up close how monstrous they can be, and how when we don't let ourselves be close to suffering, we can really dehumanize other people and think of them as less than us or less than human. And so being close to this disease was a gift for me in many ways, because it meant that it means now, that I feel more able to be open-minded and generous and less like hoarding of my wealth and other resources than I otherwise would be. So I never think of proximity to suffering as a burden. None of us want to suffer, and I want to be careful not to pretend that suffering has redemptive qualities, because I think there's way too much of that narrative among us. I don't think that suffering makes you a genius. I don't think that it is a gift. I think it sucks. Like, I've lived with serious illness. Like, when I had meningitis, there was no part of me that was like, oh, what important lessons I am learning. That said, being able to be there with and for people as they go through the hardest times in their lives, and allowing other people to be with and for me when I go through the hardest times in my life, is a real gift. You know, it's a real gift. If somebody, I'll give you one example, like, anytime somebody wants me to be part of their Make-A-Wish, what a gift, what an honor, what an opportunity that is for me. Yes, that means that I'm going to be close to someone who's going through a really difficult time, and I'm going to be close to their suffering, and it's harder to be close to suffering than it is to be distant from suffering, but, like, it's also a gift. It's also one of the most precious gifts that someone could give me, to want to choose to spend time with me, of all people. And so I want to take that opportunity seriously. And in general, I think that when we can allow ourselves to recognize and deeply feel the humanity of those around us is when we have the most fulfilling lives.

0: 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Moving the conversation forward.
1: And we're back here on Radio 2050. I'm Alana Goldsmith, and today we are talking with John Green, best-selling novelist, beloved internet creator, and now the author of Everything is Tuberculosis. John's known for novels like Looking for Alaska, The Fault in Our Stars, and Turtles All the Way Down. But his latest work takes him into new territory, a powerful, deeply personal exploration of tuberculosis and what it reveals about human systems, compassion, and injustice. John, you write that collective will, not science, is what ends pandemics. Why do you think that is, and what gets in its way?
2: Well, I do think that when we pay attention to crises, we are more likely to address them than when we ignore crises. And for too long, we've ignored the tuberculosis crisis, at least in the rich world. We have acted like tuberculosis is over because it is rare among privileged people, but tuberculosis is not over. When we marshal resources to solve problems, we can do an incredible job. I mean, within 18 months of COVID's emergence, we had really good vaccines. When you look at a disease like tuberculosis, we have one vaccine that's 105 years old that's not very effective. It only prevents severe illness and death in children, not in adolescents or adults. So, you know, we could live in a very different world if we chose to pay attention to diseases like tuberculosis or cholera or malaria or HIV on the same level that we pay attention to diseases that harm people who live in rich communities. Well, I think there's a lot of reasons why we aren't doing that. I mean, the biggest one is that it isn't profitable to do it. You know, as long as it's more profitable to develop drugs that lengthen eyelashes than it is to develop drugs that treat malaria, we're going to be in this situation. And I don't have an easy solution for that. I wish I did, believe me. I think having a solution to that would be one of the most important developments of the 21st century. Because, you know, markets serve a lot of really important purposes, and markets give us a lot of gifts. But the problem is that when the needs of humans conflict with the needs of the market, we always need to pick the needs of humans. And I think sometimes, too often, we still pick the needs of markets. I think it's always been an issue, but I do think it's more of an issue now. I think that we're really struggling with some of the negative effects of resource extraction and inequitable resource allocation. We see that in climate change, we see it in the burden of disease globally, we see it in lots of different places. So I think we're feeling the impacts in a way we didn't feel the impacts maybe 50 years ago.
1: Yeah, I'd agree. Speaking of, we're living in a moment of deep breakdown between climate crisis, polarization, war, all of the above. But it might also be a time of great breakthrough, right? How do we keep telling stories that move us forward instead of freezing us in utter despair and leaving us completely apathetic?
2: Well, I think you're absolutely right that despair freezes us, you know. I wouldn't be opposed to despair if it were useful. It's just not. All despair makes is more of itself. It's like a replicating virus. And so it just doesn't do me any good. And so I have to find a way to respond to the world, hopefully. But I also think there's cause for hope. I sometimes say that hope isn't always rewarded, but it's always justified. Because just in the last 10 years, we've seen tremendous breakthroughs when it comes to tuberculosis treatment, when it comes to more people getting on HIV/AIDS treatment, when it comes to fewer people dying of malaria. Since I graduated from high school, we've gone from 12 million children dying every year to fewer than 5 million children dying every year. That's huge progress. I am as my dad likes to say, a hard-headed optimist. The more I bang up against walls of misery and despair, the more optimistic I become, because I don't have a choice. Like, the cost of despair for me is existential. Hopelessness is not a situation that I can survive, and so I have to find ways to be hopeful. And I find cause for hope. I find it in, you know, nurses who are delivering care. I find it in chaplains. I find it in, you know, people living with tuberculosis who become activists and advocates for others who've died of the disease. I find it everywhere I look. Like, humans can be so kind and generous and sacrificial, and we are an extraordinary creature in that regard. Like, we really are spectacular in many ways. It's just that we're also monstrous. And like, I don't know how to reconcile those two realities, but I have to live with both of them. I can't let either of them take over in my mind and say like, oh, we're just monsters, or oh, we're just good. I have to acknowledge that we're both and.

0: That was the Secret Sisters nailing a metaphor, if I must say so myself, if the world was a house. John, do you have any strategies you could share with us on how you remain optimistic, how you try to not get sucked up in everything that's going wrong, but taking the time to pay attention to what's going right?
1: Yeah, I think our information feeds make it very hard because our information feeds tend to privilege stories of misery and human horror over stories of progress. I try to look at the overall arc of the story, though. We could live in a world with zero TB deaths, but we choose not to, and that's horrifying. At the same time, in the last 25 years, we've reduced the number of people who die of TB every year by over 50%. And we've done that through hard, dogged, collaborative work, slow, difficult, frustrating work. And when we work together, it's always slow, it's always insufficient, it's always frustrating, but it can still mean real change. It's a tough moment to find that right now, but I'll give you one example. We've never had a good TB test for kids, and it's always been really difficult. I mean, we've known it causes this disease for 140 years, and we don't know what's how to diagnose it in children. And so that's very challenging, but we're getting close. We're getting close to a good test for kids. We're getting close to far cheaper tests where you could just swab somebody's tongue, like you test for strep throat and test for tuberculosis that way. That would cost $1 instead of our current test that costs $10 or $15. So we're seeing progress. Again, it's slow, it's iterative, but it's real.
0: Well, slow is better than nothing. Thank you for sharing that. John, you've mentioned that Everything is Tuberculosis is the work of your life. But you've also mentioned returning to fiction. Can you give us an idea of where you're going next creatively?
1: Well, I don't know. I never know. I would have been very surprised to learn that I was writing a book about tuberculosis 10 years ago. So I miss writing fiction. I really love writing fiction, and I love that feeling of escaping myself and living in a different world. And so I've been indulging that lately. I don't know if it'll ever lead to a book, but the indulgence is pleasurable nonetheless.
0: How do you know that moment when you decide what to do next? You've mentioned that you would have never assumed you would write a book about tuberculosis, but here you are. So yeah, how do you know that moment where you go, okay, this is the next thing I'm going to do?
1: Yeah, it just became impossible to write about anything else. I was working on a novel, especially after I came back from Sierra Leone in 2023, and I'd seen Henry again, and we'd been reunited. I just felt like, this is the story I have to tell. This is the one that's calling out to me. And sometimes you have to listen to that voice that just tells you, this is what you're writing now. I would wake up in the morning and not want to write about anything else, not feel compelled by anything else. It takes a measure of hubris, to be honest with you, to walk into a bookstore and say, like, you know what this place is missing? Me. I'm not sure where that comes from, but I just love writing. I love being in books and with books, and I love reading. And, you know, if I had my druthers, I'd never do anything else.

0: My call to action would be to use your attention carefully. There are so many companies that are paying tens of billions of dollars a year to capture and monetize your attention. That's how valuable your attention is. And where you put that attention is in some ways the most valuable decision you'll ever make. Annie Dillard said, the way we spend our days is of course the way we spend our lives. And paying attention to our attention, I think, is incredibly valuable. You know, I've tried to use my attention to fight tuberculosis. You may be using your attention to fight something else, to fight for some other form of justice. I don't labor under the delusion that tuberculosis is the only or biggest problem we face together. But when we use our attention carefully, it's pretty incredible what we can accomplish together.
1: Excellent advice. Pay attention to what we're paying attention to. John, what keeps you grounded and aware of where your attention is?
0: Yeah, I go outside. I touch grass. I look at trees and I sit in their shade and I feel the wind on my skin and I'm reminded that that's the world. Twitter is not the world. That's the world. The world is not algorithmically generated. It is not a series of videos for me to scroll through. The world is out there. And if I forget that, I forget it at my peril.

song is like a lullaby. It just makes you want to drift off and start daydreaming. Well, that concludes our conversation today. John, thank you so much for taking the time to share your story, your book, and all of your insights. Truly, truly appreciate it. 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I hope today's episode gave you something to think about and maybe even a reason to look a little closer at the world around you. 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I've been your host, Alana Goldsmith. We so appreciate you taking the time to listen today. We'll be back next week.

Hi, my name is Kathy, and I live here in the Grand Valley. I like to hike Devil's Canyon and go cross-country skiing, and I really like to listen to KWSI Grand Junction 100.3.

0: Hello, ahlan wa sahlan, and welcome to another episode of Arab Voices, a syndicated radio talk show that airs on dozens of radio stations in the US and Europe since 2002. This is Saeed, executive producer and host of Arab Voices. During this episode of Arab Voices, episode number 1228, I will have three segments. First, we will listen to the Electronic Intifada newscast, a summary of the latest developments in occupied Palestine and Lebanon, including the ongoing Israeli genocide in the Gaza Strip and ongoing Israeli atrocities in the West Bank. During the second segment, I will share with you an urgent message from Palestinian Christian theologian, the Reverend Dr. Munzir Ishaq, on the escalating crisis in the occupied West Bank and his call to everyone to act, speak, write, mobilize, and refuse to look away. During the third segment, I will air the remarks of Molly Kraft, Canadian labor and community organizer, writer, founding member of Jews Say No to Genocide Coalition, and co-founder of Showing Up for Racial Justice Toronto, speaking about weaponization of anti-Semitism. Let's begin with the Electronic Intifada newscast, a summary of the latest developments in occupied Palestine and Lebanon, presented by Noura Burrows-Friedman, associate editor at the Electronic Intifada.
1: This is the Electronic Intifada newscast. I'm Noura Burrows-Friedman, associate editor at the Electronic Intifada. It's day 1028 of Israel's genocide in Gaza. Here's a brief summary of some of the latest developments this week in Palestine and Lebanon. Israel is escalating its attacks on Palestinians as the so-called Yellow Line pushes west, expanding the death zone in Gaza, and as Israeli lynch mobs and soldiers enact pogroms in the West Bank with absolute impunity. Israeli warplanes struck a tent sheltering displaced people in the Mawasi area of Khan Yunis earlier in the morning on Thursday, according to local reports. Two Palestinians, one of them a child, and several wounded individuals arrived at Al-Aqsa Martyrs Hospital, medical sources told the Wafa news agency. In a separate strike, Israel killed a child and wounded several others in an attack on a residential apartment in central Gaza. The victims were also transferred to Al-Aqsa Martyrs Hospital in Deir al-Balah. Sources said that six Palestinians were wounded, one critically, when Israeli warplanes targeted an apartment building near Al-Mamouniya School in the Rimal neighborhood west of Gaza City. On Wednesday evening in Gaza, Israel killed two Palestinians in separate drone strikes, according to the local Wafa news agency. An Israeli drone targeted an intersection in the Rimal neighborhood of Gaza City, killing one and injuring several others. And medical sources at Nasser Medical Complex in Khan Yunis confirmed that one person was killed and others were injured in an Israeli drone strike in the Mawasi area. Israel also carried out a strike on the Shati, or beach, refugee camp west of Gaza City, destroying residential buildings. The Cradle posted a video of an enormous explosion on a family's home. At least one Palestinian was killed and 22 were wounded in an Israeli attack on a phone charging point in the middle of the Balata market in the Nuseirat refugee camp in central Gaza on Tuesday. Also, Israeli soldiers shot a man in the back in the northern city of Beit Lahia in an area close to the so-called Yellow Line. Reporter Mahmoud Sobeh filmed paramedics attending to the victim and loading him into the ambulance. The Anadolu news agency reported that Israeli military vehicles opened fire on a camp for displaced people east of Deir al-Balah in central Gaza, injuring three Palestinians, and five were injured by Israeli military gunfire targeting a separate displacement camp west of Khan Yunis. Also on Tuesday, Israel targeted the Dar al-Muqattaqin Mosque in Gaza City. A correspondent for Anadolu reported that Israeli fighter jets struck the mosque, which is located near the YMCA in central Gaza City, completely destroying the building. The strike also destroyed tents housing displaced families and caused extensive damage to nearby homes and civilian property. According to Anadolu, hundreds of Palestinians were left without shelter following the attack amid widespread destruction in the area. Gaza's Ministry of Endowments stated that almost all of Gaza's 1,275 mosques have been either completely destroyed or damaged in the last nearly 3 years of Israel's genocide. On Monday, Israel killed a Palestinian in a drone strike near the Hira Mosque in the northern city of Jabalia, and another person identified as Mohammed Islam was killed south of Deir al-Balah in central Gaza in a separate strike. Israel assassinated high-ranking civil police and security personnel over the weekend. On Sunday, in a so-called double-tap airstrike, Israel targeted the director of the Internal Security Service in Gaza's central governorate, 44-year-old Colonel Wael Musa al-Ladawi, along with Major Ramez Taufik Abu Zurek, 49, while they were driving in a car in Deir al-Balah. This came just a day after Israel assassinated the police chief in the North Gaza governorate. 54-year-old Brigadier General Abdul Nasser Mohammed al-Muqadma was killed in a targeted airstrike in Gaza City on Saturday. Gaza's Interior Ministry said that these assassinations represent, quote, a deliberate continuation by the occupation to target key components of police operations with the aim of spreading chaos in the Gaza Strip. Since the so-called ceasefire agreement came into effect in October 2025, 55 police commanders, officers, and personnel have been killed in direct attacks by the Israeli occupation army, targeting police headquarters, patrols, vehicles, and personnel. Also on Saturday, local reports said an Israeli attack in the Zeytun neighborhood of Gaza City killed a man, Suhail Haji, and two Palestinians, Amr Manar Abu al-Rish and Najla al-Sharif, were killed in an Israeli drone strike on the roof of a house in Khan Yunus. One Palestinian was killed and others were wounded in an Israeli drone attack on a tent for displaced persons in the Mawasi area of Khan Yunus. Reports of Israeli shelling and shooting resulting in injuries in areas in and around the Nuseirat refugee camp were also recorded by local media on Saturday. The Israeli army used drones to bomb an area just outside the gates of Al-Aqsa Martyrs Hospital in Deir al-Balah. Closed-circuit TV footage shows the moment when a nearby journalist's tent was rocked by the explosion. Al Jazeera's Tarek Abu Azoum was there and described the scene.
2: Israeli military struck a target nearby Al-Aqsa Hospital. We were in journalist's tents, and it seems that there is another explosion now.
3: The Israeli military struck the gate of Al-Aqsa Hospital right now.
2: We are trying to bridge closer to see what is happening there. It's the gate of Al-Aqsa Hospital that has been struck at the moment. People are really wounded now. This is an elderly man who has been injured. And here we can see that a group of civilians have been hit in this small shop here. Drones are still hovering at the sky, over the sky right now. And on the ground, we can see that a group of Palestinians have been wounded. And now they are waiting to be evacuated by civilians to Al-Aqsa Hospital. This has been one of the bloodiest days here in central and northern Gaza. The Israeli military has been raising up and scaling up the scale of attack. And civilians are trying to evacuate the casualties from this side. This is the gate of Al-Aqsa Hospital, and here these are shops where people usually buy their needs and journalists gather. So it's another chapter of agony, misery, and relentless attacks as ambulances and casualties are now evacuated to inside the hospital here. It's very chaotic at the moment as the Israeli military is still scaling up the attacks with no sort of respite across the territory.
1: That was reporter Tarek Abu Azoum in Deir al-Balah on Saturday. Israel is continuing to expand its extermination zone in Gaza, as reporters and field researchers documented the so-called yellow line moving further westward yet again this week. The United Nations Humanitarian Office stated on Tuesday that its partners received reports of more than a dozen families who were newly displaced in eastern Gaza City. Palestinians in Deir al-Balah, Khan Yunus, and the Gaza City neighborhoods of Zeytun, Tufah, and Shuja'iyah, as well as northern Rafah, told Reuters that Israeli forces have advanced the yellow block markers during the past 10 days, triggering new waves of forced displacement. At least seven people interviewed by Reuters said residents in some affected areas, quote, received warnings via text messages or drone-mounted loudspeakers before leaving once again. Turning to the occupied West Bank, four Palestinians were killed on Friday, July 24th, in a rampage by Jewish Israeli settlers and soldiers in the village of Tel, near Nablus, in the north. Dozens of Israeli settlers from the nearby colony of Havat Gilad carried out a pogrom in the village, trying to break into homes and opening live fire on Palestinians who amassed to defend themselves and their properties from the invading lynch mob. A joint statement by Palestinian human rights groups says that as villagers rushed to assist in the defense of their community, quote, an armed settler wearing military apparel opened live fire on civilians, injuring several. Incensed by the attack, a villager confronted the armed settler and disarmed him. A subsequent exchange of gunfire resulted in the deaths of a soldier and an officer from the occupation forces, both residents of nearby settlement outposts. The exact source of the gunfire remains unverified, and no presence of Palestinian firearms was reported or proven in the area. The resident of the village who disarmed the settler and was shot dead was later identified as Farouk Ramadan. Uniformed Israeli soldiers then arrived at the scene, the joint statement adds, and immediately opened live fire directly at Palestinians. As a result, four Palestinian residents of the village of Tel were killed, and four others sustained live ammunition injuries. The injured were subsequently evacuated to local hospitals for medical treatment. Israeli forces later that afternoon infiltrated the city of Nablus, raiding the hospital where Palestinians injured in the settler attack were receiving treatment, and arrested them in the emergency department. The Palestinian rights groups add that later that night, Israeli forces again raided the village, arrested approximately 30 residents, and raided the home of Farouk Ramadan, who had been killed earlier that day, in preparation for its punitive demolition. Dropsite News reports that, quote, armed settlers accompanied by the Israeli military established a new illegal outpost on the site of the attack, installing caravans after uprooting hundreds of Palestinian-owned olive trees in the area. It is one of at least six new colonial outposts reported on occupied Palestinian land as Israeli settlers take advantage of the mass crackdown they incited, in addition to the expansion of existing outposts over the past few days alone with the support of the Israeli army, Dropsite added. Other outposts established by Israeli settlers over the weekend in Palestinian villages include those in Safa and Sinjil in the Ramallah Governorate, in Deir Istia and Deir Balut in the Salfit Governorate, and Asira al-Shamaliya in the Nablus Governorate. Multiple other outposts are being expanded, Dropsite reports. Following the pogrom in Tel, Israeli settlers engaged in other attacks in nearby Palestinian villages and set fire to homes and cars. The Palestinian rights groups said in their joint statement that on Friday evening, heavily armed settler militias under the direct protection of the occupation army launched coordinated attacks against the villages of Sara, Urif, Jit, and Faraata. Settlers set fire to homes, vehicles, and agricultural fields and severely assaulted local residents, inflicting serious injuries. Simultaneously, they continued an unprecedented campaign of violence and intimidation against the town of Beit Furik. Settlers also set fire to a mosque in the village of Kur on Sunday, spray painting its walls with racist graffiti and damaging the interior of the building before local residents managed to extinguish the fire. Another mosque, which was under construction in the village of Kusra, was attacked by settlers also on Sunday. The Israeli mob burned wooden materials and construction equipment at the site, local reports say. Following the settler pogrom in Tel, Israeli soldiers attacked journalists with tear gas while they were working in the village and covering the developing story. Israeli forces also imposed collective punishment measures on Palestinians across the West Bank, including closing major checkpoints and the entrances of towns and villages. The Israeli army closed a checkpoint south of Nablus, preventing an ambulance from passing through, which was carrying a pregnant woman in emergency condition. The Anadolu news agency says that the ambulance crew was held for more than 30 minutes while the woman, who was 6 months pregnant and suffering from severe bleeding, was forced to undergo a search despite her critical condition. The ambulance officer said that Israeli soldiers ordered the crew to switch off the ambulance's engine, causing its onboard medical support equipment to stop operating. The ambulance was eventually allowed to continue to the hospital, where doctors managed to save the woman's life but were unable to save her fetus. In the Jordan Valley village of Ain al-Helwe on Tuesday, July 28th, the Israeli civil administration, backed by occupation forces and settlers, carried out demolitions of homes belonging to the Daragma family in violation of a Supreme Court injunction order, according to the Jordan Valley Activist Collective. In a video posted by the activists, Israeli bulldozers are seen tearing down structures and destroying property while Israeli soldiers look on. This past week, Israeli forces ordered the demolition of at least 10 Palestinian homes in the town of Beit Dajan, east of Nablus. The Wafa news agency reported that the demolition orders are targeting homes and agricultural structures in the central and eastern part of the town, including a poultry facility. In Lebanon, our contributor Rokaya Shamsuddin reports on continued Israeli attacks on the south, where she says the reality on the ground clashes with the Lebanese state's PR campaign. She filed this report for the Electronic Intifada today.
4: This is Rokaya Shamsuddin reporting for the Electronic Intifada. The so-called ceasefire framework backed by the United States in southern Lebanon has been thoroughly exposed as a hollow diplomatic fiction, collapsing entirely under the weight of relentless Israeli violations as Israel continues its relentless campaign of destruction. That reality was driven home recently when an explosive-laden drone, in an operation attributed by the Israeli military to Hezbollah, directly targeted and struck an Israeli D-9 armored engineering bulldozer. The heavy machinery was actively operating along a self-declared military zone on the Alit Tahr Ridge. According to the occupation's military, the overnight precision strike set the heavy engineering vehicle ablaze and caused significant material damage. As of publication, Hezbollah has not confirmed or denied that they took part in any resistance operations. While Israeli occupation forces routinely violate every principle of sovereignty by maintaining a permanent military footprint and carrying out daily attacks inside southern Lebanese territory, Israeli officials have labeled the drone strike a so-called blatant violation of the ceasefire, invoking pretexts of underground infrastructure and mobilizing forces around the Alit Tahr Ridge. Occupation authorities immediately began weighing a wide-scale military retaliation. This escalation is part of a broader, ongoing campaign of violence targeting southern Lebanon. Israeli occupation forces have launched intense and concentrated artillery shelling against Lamadi al-Fawa, firing from occupation positions near Kfar Kila. Then there is heavy artillery and explosive demolitions, which have targeted residential neighborhoods and outskirts in places like Markaba and the Marjayun district, which have sparked fires and reduced homes to rubble. Meanwhile, other attacks and provocations have continued to plague towns across the south, including sound bombs dropped over Mansour and Sur, alongside unceasing reconnaissance flights over Beirut and its southern suburb. The flashpoint on the Alit Tahr Hills and the relentless shelling of towns from Kfar Kila to Markaba underscores a stark reality here on the ground, revealing that Israel refuses to halt its aggression or withdraw from Lebanese territory. As southern Lebanese communities face persistent bombardment and encroachments into their land, the latest developments demonstrate that the occupation's ongoing incursions are actively driving the region toward renewed confrontation.
1: That was Rokaya Shamsuddin reporting for the Electronic Intifada from Lebanon. We've published many features in the last week, but today we're highlighting excerpts from Danger is Never Distant in Gaza's Orange Zone by Donya Ahmad Abu Sitta, writing from Gaza. Since the genocide began, Donya writes, I have kept a diary of my countless displacements, but after the first 10 moves, the entries all seemed pointless and repetitive. October 11th, 2023. Moved to a UN school after Israeli explosions shook our home. December 5th, 2023. moved to Rafah. Sniper was meters away from the UN school. June 13th, 2025. Moved to Al-Mawasi after Israeli forces launched another ground invasion of Khan Yunis. Weather was hot. Transportation unavailable due to lack of fuel. In those previous displacements, we've been forced to leave rented homes and apartments after following evacuation orders, sometimes leaving everything behind. But with this latest displacement, there was no evacuation order, no immediate threat. The owners of the apartment we were renting wanted to sell it. My family and I had lived in this apartment in western Khan Yunis at the Al Nam Sawi Towers for nearly a year. From the fifth floor balcony of the apartment, we had a view of the backside of the Nasser Medical Complex, where we could see the funerals of martyrs and hear the sirens of ambulances following every explosion from Israeli bombs. As a medical student, the location was convenient, as I didn't have to walk far to the trainings and workshops held at Nasser, always packed with students, some of us sitting two to a chair. At one workshop, we learned how to stitch up wounds. We didn't have enough stitching kits, so we shared, and I later practiced at home. Our move-out date approached, and we still hadn't found a new place to live. For weeks, every member of my family joined in the search. We asked residents and questioned shop owners about potential homes. We also called friends for help and looked on Facebook pages, but to no avail. Finally, we decided to look further afield. A friend of my brother Hassan told us about a place near the Abu Hamed roundabout in Khan Yunis. The owners of the place had been his neighbors before the genocide. Yet there was one problem. The home was located in the so-called Orange Zone, an area that is adjacent to the occupation's yellow line. The Orange Line has been drawn up this year amid Israeli moves to increase the proportion of Gaza which it fully controls. On May 29th, Benjamin Netanyahu, Israel's prime minister, announced that he had instructed the military to expand its direct occupation so that it covers 70% of Gaza's territory. Everything behind the yellow line, homes, agricultural land, and everything in between, is off limits to us. Still, we had no choice. We had to be out of the house. We immediately got to work preparing for the move.

fall from the second floor to the ground. That first night, my mind traced over my worst memories of the genocide, such as when an occupation sniper was near our home in the Al-Amal neighborhood in Khan Yunis, and we were forced to avoid windows to crawl on the floor. Then I thought about the time a special forces unit entered the Al-Shabura camp in Rafah at the beginning of 2024, and the quadcopters hovered low and targeted anyone who moved. My mind considered all these scenarios, as if helping me plan for them. How would I respond if anything like that happened tonight? I messaged my close friend Bara. I feel like there are people under the rubble surrounding me from all sides. She replied that I wasn't just feeling that, and that certainly people were under the rubble. I fell asleep wondering about the people under the rubble. Did they live for a long time under the rubble? Did they suffer? Had their calls to rescuers gone unheard? I hoped that one day they could be buried. We have now been in the house for over a month. The water truck comes twice a week. People line up and wait for its arrival. From there, hoses extend from the tanks on the truck and we fill our containers. Obtaining drinking water is a separate ordeal. We pump water from our 1,000-liter rooftop tank, which lasts us for about 3 or 4 days. For bread, we have to go to the city center to buy it because there is no bakery in the area. Adjusting to the new home hasn't been easy. There is no stable internet connection in the area, and we are still making repairs to the house as it has no proper water or sewage system. Our most recent improvement involved partitioning off a space with a nylon curtain for my brothers from the main living area. Quadcopters approach the neighborhood daily, morning and evening, to film and survey the area. Yet I have grown to feel more comfortable in the house now, since, safety-wise, there is no truly safe place in Gaza. Those are excerpts from Danger is Never Distant in Gaza's Orange Zone by Donya Ahmad Abu Sitta, writing from Gaza. Read more on electronicintifada.net. And now, as we always do, we wanted to highlight people expressing joy, determination, and reclamation across Palestine and around the world. Our contributor and dear friend Abu Bakr Abed posted 2 videos a few days ago of Palestinians in Bethlehem and Gaza celebrating the achievements of high schoolers who have passed their graduation exams called Tawjihi. The first one is of a group of youth celebrating on top of an 18-wheeler truck in Bethlehem. And the second is from Gaza, where people are playing music and celebrating in a displacement shelter.

0: Mabruk for all the Tawjihi exam passers in Palestine. And that's it for the news roundup. As always, go to electronicintifada.net for much more, especially to read our new features by our brave writers in Gaza. You've been listening to the Electronic Intifada's newscast. I'm Nora Barrows-Friedman. Want to hear more? 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
1: You're listening to Arab Voices, a syndicated radio talk show that airs on dozens of radio stations in the U.S. and Europe since 2002. This is Saeed, executive producer and host of Arab Voices. The ongoing genocide unfolding in front of our eyes 24 hours a day, 7 days a week in the occupied and destroyed Gaza Strip by apartheid Israel is not the only catastrophe the Palestinians are dealing with every single day, because apartheid Israel has escalated its daily atrocities against the Palestinians in the occupied West Bank with daily attacks by its occupation soldiers and armed Israeli colonizers who live in colonies erected on stolen Palestinian land in the occupied West Bank. Some call them settlements, but in reality they are colonies. The atrocities, terrorism, and war crimes committed in the occupied West Bank by Israel are flooding social media and the internet with countless videos uploaded every single day. But the mainstream media chooses to ignore these outrageous, deadly attacks simply because the victims

0: are Palestinians, and the criminal is apartheid Israel. Many are warning that the occupied West Bank could soon be another Gaza with massive destruction and massacres of Palestinians by apartheid Israel, since no one has held Israel accountable for its genocide in the occupied Gaza Strip. But on the contrary, apartheid Israel continues to enjoy full impunity for all its war crimes. Palestinian Christian theologian, the Reverend Dr. Munzir Ishaq, the pastor of the Evangelical Lutheran Church of Hope in Ramallah and the founding director of the Bethlehem Institute for Peace and Justice, whom I've interviewed on this program before, sent an urgent message on the escalating crisis in the occupied West Bank, where he lives, calling on the world to act, speak, write, mobilize, and refuse to look away. Let's listen to his urgent message.
1: Every day we wake up wondering which Palestinian village will be attacked next. We are exhausted, afraid. We live in fear and terror. This has gone way beyond one can endure. And we're not talking about isolated incidents. This has become a daily, relentless reality. Hardly a day passes without one or more attacks by armed settlers on Palestinian communities. We're talking about families in their villages and towns, simply trying to live, to farm, to raise their children in their land and the land of their ancestors. Settlers attack, burn homes, cars, farms, they uproot trees, they steal sheep, they terrorize and kill. Yesterday, four more Palestinians were killed in the village of Tel, in their land. And as I said, now we live in a constant state of fear and terror. Here is what many people actually don't understand. Palestinians can't defend themselves. In fact, if we try, we risk being shot. We saw this again yesterday. Armed settlers arrived at Tel, the village, alongside with the soldiers. They came with weapons, with protection, and of course, with total impunity. Palestinians are not only not protected, but when they defend themselves, the result is retaliation and revenge. Yesterday, Israeli lives were also lost in these attacks. And the aftermath was terrible. Villages across the West Bank were effectively under siege. Checkpoints were closed. Roads were blocked. People could not leave or return home. And this is not, again, an exception. In fact, just a few days ago, a Palestinian woman died after being delayed at a checkpoint while trying to reach to a hospital. Prior to that, a child died as a result of being stuck at the checkpoint. This is, again, daily reality. And we asked how many more Palestinians continue to be or have to be killed. Thought about sharing statistics today about how many Palestinians have been killed, how many children have died, how many attacks have taken place. But really, I'm tired of repeating numbers. We're not numbers. We're not headlines. In fact, we don't want to be the headlines. We're talking about mothers, fathers, children, grandparents, with names, with stories, with we're talking about families whose lives are forever changed, futures that are cut. So I ask myself, when will enough be enough? How long can an entire people be expected to live in fear and terror? For how long can communities remain defenseless while violence continues with so little accountability? Of course, except for those who dare to defend their land, their homes, their families, their trees, the army, the Israeli army, is quick to hold them accountable. Now we ask, what's the end goal of all of this? What future is being imagined? It feels as though we have exhausted all human solutions, the world issue statements, but the violence continues. Palestinians feel abandoned, with no one willing or able to protect us. So today I want us to pray. Pray not as a substitute for justice, but pray because we believe God hears the cries of the oppressed. Pray for protection over the communities. Pray for courage for those who live in fear and terror. So pray that hearts will change, that those with power will act, and that justice will prevail. See, as Palestinians, we often feel no one standing between us and the violence, but we refuse to believe that God has abandoned us. So today, in our grief, in our fear, and even in our desperation, we will pray. Now, we need to do more than prayer. So much has been said about the illegality of all of this. International law has spoken. human rights have spoken, even governments have spoken. But today I want to speak about something even deeper, not just the illegality of all of this, but the immorality of it, which means we as people of faith have to speak. Friends, this is not about isolated incidents. It's a part of a system, an ongoing system for many years, with the stated goal to displace Palestinians and replace us. The goal is clear. They want to uproot us from our land, from our villages, from our homes, from our history. So we ask, how is this happening? How has this been allowed to happen? The answer begins with impunity. Israel has been allowed to act as though it is above the law. But I think we must go deeper. What sustains that impunity? What political interests? What military support? What financial backing? We've just seen the votes in the Congress. We must ask what ideology, what theology has been used to justify and excuse what should never be justified. As people of faith, we cannot remain silent. Our faith demands more of us. Yes, we need to pray, but prayer is not an escape from responsibility. In fact, prayer is what gives us the courage to act. So we pray and then we act. So let's pray. Pray earnestly. Pray persistently. But don't stop at prayer. We urge you to speak, to write, to mobilize. Call your elected representatives. Challenge your churches to speak louder. Urge your governments to act. Refuse. We need to refuse to become just accustomed to injustice and oppression. We need to refuse to look away. And perhaps by God's grace, if enough people find the courage to raise their voices, we can help bring an end to this misery and terror. We owe it to every family living in fear today. We also owe it to our faith, to our convictions that justice must prevail.
0: That was Palestinian Christian theologian, the Reverend Dr. Munder Ishaq, the pastor of the Evangelical Lutheran Church of Hope in Ramallah and the founding director of the Bethlehem Institute for Peace and Justice. 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This is Saeed, executive producer and host of Arab Voices. During the July 19, 2026 weekly webinar organized by Doctors Against Genocide, Molly Kraft, a Canadian labor and community organizer, writer, founding member of Jews Say No to Genocide Coalition, co-founder of Showing Up for Racial Justice Toronto, and the granddaughter of Holocaust survivors, spoke about the weaponization of anti-Semitism. Let's listen to her talk.
2: I'm here to talk today about how pro-Israel governments, institutions, and individuals weaponize anti-Semitism as one of the many tactics to undermine pro-Palestinian movements globally. Specifically, I thought we could take a look at the International Holocaust Remembrance Association, or IHRA, definition of anti-Semitism and the type of threat it poses to movements for Palestinian liberation. I want to first make a note on how sickening, genuinely, how horrifying and frankly unconscionable it is to have to be discussing anti-Semitism when Palestinians are being mass murdered, tortured, displaced, and more by the Zionist state project and Israeli people each and every day. As we just heard in so many tangible and horrific ways today and every single day. I really wish so badly that we could simply focus on the task of stopping the genocide, supporting Palestinians' rights and self-determination, and uniting all of our fights against occupying forces everywhere. But instead, there is some urgency, like Gore said, to understanding the IHRA definition, especially as it relates to equipping our movements to continue the fight. So I like to turn to Mohammed El-Kurd when I'm struggling with this. He says, "The strategy of defending ourselves against the baseless charge of anti-Semitism has historically brought us closer to it. And more than that, such an impulse inadvertently elevates the history of Jewish suffering, which is certainly studied, if not honored, above our present-day suffering, a suffering that is denied and disputed." And I love when he says this, "It isn't my fault that the people occupying my home are Jewish." I do not believe that speaking about Israeli occupation is anti-Semitic. I don't believe that calling what we're seeing in Israel Jewish supremacy is wrong. It's up to the Jewish people in Israel and globally to ensure that we speak out at every turn against Israel's forced displacement and mass murder of Palestinians, all done in the name of our Jewish safety. So, to engage in this conversation about weaponization properly with our ethics of holding central Palestinian liberation, I want to state three things. The charge of anti-Semitism from those in power, whether Zionist Jews or far-right Christian nationalists, is an intentional distraction to waste our time. They do not want to see Palestinian liberation, and this is a waste of our time. However, the process of examining how anti-Semitism is weaponized, as I will engage in, should not be taken as a belief of the importance of Jewish suffering over that of Palestinian people. The rhetorical exercise of determining what is and isn't anti-Semitism should not be misconstrued to suggest that it is more pressing and immediately ending the genocide and achieving Palestinian safety and self-determination. Understanding the weaponization of anti-Semitism is strengthened by a meaningful understanding of actual anti-Semitism, never disconnected from its relation to white supremacy and all forms of interconnected oppression and hatred. Anti-Palestinian racism, anti-Blackness, anti-Arab racism, anti-Indigenous sentiment, Islamophobia, and so on and so on. So I don't begin this conversation without taking all of this very seriously. Palestinian liberation and safety is always the most important and pressing goal in this conversation. In order to fight these increasing attacks by Zionists and their supporters, we have to continue to sharpen our analysis of what exactly is at play and how it might impact Palestinian liberation. So, as we know and as we heard, in Gaza and the West Bank, each and every day, Zionists attempt to erase Palestine through mass murder and displacement. Globally, Zionists and their supporters use a variety of tactics to question, delegitimize, or criminalize Palestinian people, their statehood, and their supporters. The IRA definition and the weaponization of anti-Semitism should thus be understood as an extension of genocide, a functioning weapon of Palestinian erasure. This weaponization is now only increasing, and that's why we want to solidify our understanding of it. So, what is the IRA definition and where did it come from? IRA is an intergovernmental organization with 35 member countries, including Canada and many others. Different countries rotate to chair. And in 2016, they adopted a working definition on anti-Semitism after a European Union agency removed a very similar definition for an inability to establish a finalized true definition. Over the last 10 years, it has been adopted by 1,300 entities worldwide, including 47 countries and 340 universities and educational institutions. The definition itself is actually only 38 words long, and it reads, "Anti-Semitism is a certain perception of Jews, which may be expressed as hatred towards Jews. Rhetorical and physical manifestations of anti-Semitism are directed towards Jewish or non-Jewish individuals and or their property, towards Jewish communities, institutions, and religious facilities." This is a very basic definition at best, and it's problematic at worst because it's overly self-referential for any good definition. It just sort of keeps saying the same things, which I'm going to touch on a little bit later. But for our purposes, what I want to highlight is actually when you're speaking about this or hearing about this, and you might already know this, it's actually the 11 illustrative examples that are deeply problematic, seven of which specifically focus on the state of Israel rather than on Jews as a group. We don't need to go into all 11, but I want to read one of them. Number seven says, denying the Jewish people of their right to self-determination, example, by claiming that the existence of a state of Israel is a racist endeavor. This is the most commonly cited example when Zionists and their supporters utilize the IRA definition to silence pro-Palestinian movements. Some of the illustrative examples are actual anti-Semitism, which makes this all the more maddening because many of them are not, and the list's extreme ambiguity and lack of context allows them to be easily manipulated by Zionists and their supporters to categorize infinitely more and more and more things as anti-Semitic. As Independent Jewish Voices Canada explains, perhaps the most egregious of these examples is number seven, which I just read, because it claims that saying the existence of the state of Israel is a racist endeavor, because we all know that Israel is indeed a racist endeavor and has been from its onset. And this has been confirmed by multiple human rights organizations, Palestinian academics, Jewish academics, the global community, time and time again. So why is this so dangerous? The Zionist push to have the IRA definition widely adopted has become an incredibly dangerous move for a free Palestine. First and foremost, of course, to Palestinian people expressing their statehood rights, opposition to the genocide and occupation and Israeli force. Second, typically, it's been dangerous for racialized people speaking out on behalf of a free Palestine. And then third, to anti-Zionist Jews attempting to speak in solidarity with Palestinian human rights. In each case, of course, we have to look at the relative danger someone faces by looking at the intersections of race, class, status, and other forms of oppression. In all cases, the pro-Israel lobby has weaponized the illustrative examples to claim that any criticism of Israel amounts to anti-Semitism. Initially, the entire definition and illustrative examples were more of a rhetorical exercise, but slowly it has creeped closer and closer into law. And I really appreciated what Dinah Mengistu called last week, small legal maneuvers. To understand these small legal maneuvers, I wanted to look at an example from the United States. So the author of IRA himself, Kenneth Stern, warned in 2019 that this definition should absolutely not become law because it would restrict freedom of expression. This is most clearly seen when it first came to the House Judiciary Committee, and Stern spoke outright against it and said it was just a working definition meant to, quote, collect data on instances of anti-Semitism and try to categorize them. He said that if it was brought in, it would, quote, chill free speech through an overly rigid definition. To his relief, it was defeated in 2016. But as we know, 2 years later, 3 years later, in 2019, Donald Trump signed an executive order specifying that Title VI of the 1964 Civil Rights Act, which prohibits discrimination based on race, color, and national origin, would also bar forms of discrimination rooted in anti-Semitism. And most critically, he encouraged, when looking at these cases, that federal agencies should consider the IRA definition. Since October 7th and the start of the genocide, the number of Title VI cases alleging that anti-Semitism has been involved have skyrocketed. Here, we see what Mengistu was referencing, small legal maneuvers moved this working definition closer and closer and closer to government committees, and then from government committees to be considered by law enforcement. And all of a sudden, in the span of just a few years, right before our eyes, we have a situation where any condemnation of the state of Israel can land you in jail, deny you entry into countries, destroy your career and livelihood, and so much more. In 2020, Independent Jewish Voices Canada compiled an excellent and startling tally of all the times the definition had been used. And so remember, 2020, it was unbelievable. Columbia, UCLA, Rutgers, schools across Canada, examples from the UK, Germany, Italy, Spain, Belgium, and the Netherlands. After October 7th and the start of the genocide, this only amplified with countless cases of the IRA definition being utilized by employers, academic institutions, local and increasingly state governments, and more civil rights groups, civil society groups to suppress Palestinian liberation movements. In a 2025 Rutgers Law report, which I highly recommend, they explained that the widespread usage has resulted in the conflation of all Jews with a foreign state, thereby accomplishing two primary things of Israel and their supporters. Number one, deny Palestinians the civil right to narrate their own history, lived experiences, culture, and politics, and in turn legalize anti-Palestinian racism. And number two, coercively impose political orthodoxy in speech, research, and lawful collective action by conflating anti-Semitism with criticism of Zionism. I think it's worth unpacking what this means, denying Palestinians the right to narrate their own history. It is widely accepted through documentation, research, oral histories, and more, that the Nakba stemmed from a settler colonial vision buttressed by a racist view of Palestinians that became structural in Israel from its founding moments. But according to the IRA example number 7, to name that racism is anti-Semitic. As the Rutgers publication so aptly puts it, quote, the IRA definition thus serves as a tool for Nakba denial that defames Palestinians as inherently anti-Semitic for researching, writing, teaching, and speaking about their own history and experiences of systematic human rights violations by Israel. So why do we need to actually understand anti-Semitism to fight back? Again, it feels quite sickening and infuriating to center this type of learning when it is Zionist Jews doing the mass murdering and displacement. Who gives a about the historical or even present day definition of anti-Semitism? But I have to argue that there is both an ethical and practical reason here to understand it. I don't want to spend much time today on the ethical reasons. All I will say is that anti-Semitism is deeply rooted and connected to white supremacy, and the connections there can actually tell us a lot about those kinds of oppressions and ways to fight all oppressions. Right now, what I want to dig into more is the practical reasons. I think this is more useful for this group and for our movements. First, and very simply put, we are less effective if we can't explain why IRA doesn't define actual anti-Semitism. In order to skillfully fight everything we just discussed, we must have a true understanding of the meaning of actual anti-Semitism. As Jews for Racial and Economic Justice explain, it is actually part of the nature of anti-Semitism to be confusing, cyclical in its nature. It's a welcoming into power by dominant white Christian classes and then a casting out when things get bad. This scapegoating is confusing for non-Jews and sometimes Jews as well, because it obscures the nature of this type of oppression. This has historically redirected us towards ineffective or even self-destructive resistance strategies, ultimately breaking down the social fabric of our movements. We win against IRA if we know what we are speaking about. Second, the right is making anti-Semitism, the pretend weaponized version that we just talked about, their thing. In her book, Rachel Shabby explains so well that the left's disengagement from anti-Semitism has left a vacuum that can only be and only has been filled by the right. While the left have ceded the space, the right have smartly and strategically filled the void, leaving us with no language to speak about it. The American far right, even moderate right, has a multifaceted investment in the success of the Israeli state project. Sustaining a friendly colonial outpost in the Middle East, securing oil and gas in the region, destabilizing Arab and Muslim independence movements, securing a military landing pad to both inflict violence on neighboring areas and, of course, to test out methods of torture and control on Palestinian populations to then bring back to the United States, and fulfilling the Christian Zionist vision that only once Jews return to Israel will the second coming occur. It's all there for why it's so important to for the right to be invested in this project. Back in the U.S., the deep investment in weaponizing anti-Semitism, the IRA version, is also one of many mechanisms to increase fascist control over any dissenting populations. Being able to arrest people for this manipulated version of anti-Semitism really suits those in power. Less freedom of speech, more state power, easy paths to criminalization, and precedent-setting cases for other human rights issues. The partnership between Christian Zionism and Israeli Zionism often serves to uplift fascist movement leaders who are dangerous for Black, Indigenous, and racialized people, all the while normalizing anti-Semitic beliefs as part of the ruling structures of society. And don't get me wrong, this is not meant to let Jewish Zionists, Israelis, or their diehard supporters off the hook. Instead, it is to name the often unspoken motives behind unquestioning support behind Israel. It's also to try and thread that needle carefully by disrupting the anti-Semitic but very common assumption that the Jewish-Israeli settler state inherently possesses some kind of unique power globally. This lands us in that Jewish global conspiracy vibe. However, when in fact, it's really that Israel and any unique power it does hold has been bestowed by the most powerful and violent settler colonial states in the world. The state of Israel is, after all, modeled, we know, and propped up by the models of the UK, the US, and Canada, the most violent settler colonial states ever. Further, when we become fixated on Jewish trauma from the Holocaust as the only reason something so extreme has been allowed to happen, rather than focusing on the global imperialist project aligning British, American, Canadian, and of course other interests in the region, our discussions can veer towards anti-Semitic conspiracy theories. There's no Jewish conspiracy to amass power. Rather, there's a variety of successful settler colonial projects backing the state of Israel, along with rampant and unchecked capital and imperial interests that align to maintain the Israeli state's near global impunity. Again, this does not excuse Jewish-Israeli actions. In fact, it just adds credence to the statement that Israel is an inherently racist, violent, and settler colonial project that must be dismantled immediately. So, this is all a little bit bleak, but I have to say, it's not all bad. There have been some incredible wins against the IRA definition that we can learn from and we must replicate. In higher education, the Australian government updated its higher education framework, and despite very intense pressure from pro-Israel groups and the Zionist lobby, they declined to mandate the IHRA definition, and now universities are encouraged to use alternate definitions explicitly to, quote, not curb free speech. A number of academic institutions worldwide are making a coalition to push for the increasingly popular Jerusalem Declaration, excuse me, and it's brilliant. It's a brilliant coalition. Recently, here in Canada, the Canadian Association of University Teachers, representing over 70,000 academic staff across Canada, passed a resolution opposing the implementation of IHRA. This is a huge win, and the association says it supports the academic freedom of its members and recognizes the need to safeguard the rights of scholars to critique all states, including the State of Israel, without fear of outside political influence, cuts to funding, censorship, harassment, threats, and intimidation. Other government institutions that we can celebrate and just make me so emotional, when New York City Mayor Zohran Mamdani took office, he immediately signed an executive order revoking the previous government's adoption of IHRA for all city agencies. In the U.S., civil rights groups successfully argued at the U.S. Department of Education's Office for Civil Rights that the IHRA definition should be excluded from their anti-discrimination documents for K-12 and university administrators. So that's a lot of education folks in the United States. Ireland and Norway famously have come out forcefully opposed to these definitions being used anywhere in their states. High-profile court cases in Germany recently ruled that the use of IHRA by a number of municipal governments to essentially ban BDS during protests was unconstitutional and violated free speech. And then there's some really, really good ones. I know you folks have already spoken about this, but the British Medical Association, representing over 200,000 doctors and medical students in the UK, passed a motion opposing the National Health Service's adoption of the IHRA working definition, but they also implemented a direct policy to lobby the UK government until it is formally revoked at all state levels. And there's so many of these. I could truly go on for hours, but let's just say there is so much to learn in each and every one of these. The nuances of how these folks won, how they organized, and how they fought back. We have the capacity and we have the brilliance we know to learn from them and replicate them. So how can I, try and conclude this and take our important lessons? Firstly, we know that Zionists and their supporters are deeply committed to both the on-the-ground genocide, the most brutal and ever-increasing ways of forcibly displacing, harming, and murdering Palestinians, and the project of pushing their colonial violence into other spaces, whether it be Lebanon, Syria, Iran, or beyond. But we also know that Zionists and their supporters are engaged in a variety of genocidal practices more globally, undermining the Palestinian state project, Nakba denial, attempted discrediting of scholars, academics, and thought leaders. And I hope I've showed a little bit today that the weaponization of anti-Semitism and the IHRA definition is part of this broader genocidal project that we must be attuned to. On the flip side, this is why my pitch for the hope in all of this. Anytime we in the diaspora feel hopeless because we have not yet stopped the genocide and ultimately have seen in real time a free Palestine emerge for us, we have the responsibility to find more and more ways to fight back. Here is a spot where our expertise and our relentlessness is urgently needed. We must find every instance of this absurd and violent definition and defeat it. We must ensure politicians lose sleep over it and ultimately lose their jobs if they don't enact change on it. There is a crack here, an opening of massive winds that could become a watershed. We take this moment and we will run with it. Of course, that doesn't replace any of our other organizing, arms embargoes, boycotts, divestments, and sanctions, all of it. It's just one more space where we know we will defeat Zionists and their supporters and fight like hell until Palestine is free. Thank you very much.
0: That was Molly Kraft, Canadian labor and community organizer, writer, founding member of the Jews Say No to Genocide Coalition, and co-founder of Showing Up for Racial Justice Toronto, speaking about the weaponization of anti-Semitism during a webinar held on July 19, 2026 by Doctors Against Genocide. You've been listening to Arab Voices, a syndicated radio talk show that airs on dozens of radio stations in the US and Europe since 2002. Our shows are archived online, and you can listen to them by visiting arabvoices.net. And that does it for the show today. Thanks for listening. This is Saeed, executive producer and host of Arab Voices. Until we meet next week,

0: Welcome to Radio Curious. I'm Barry Vogel. In this program, we honor and pay tribute to folk singer Ronnie Gilbert, who died on June 6, 2015, at the age of 88. She is best known, perhaps, for her powerful contralto voice when she sang with the Weavers, the extraordinarily popular folk music quartet in the 1950s and 1960s. She also had careers as an actor and a psychologist. In this Radio Curious archive edition, Ronnie Gilbert describes her introduction to music, how the Weavers came together, their Blacklist experience, her thoughts about turning 70 years old when this program was recorded in September 1996, and her friendship and work with Holly Near. We conclude with Holly Near recalling her friendship with Ronnie Gilbert. And now we begin with Ronnie Gilbert.
1: I don't remember a time when I ever didn't sing from age five or so, when my parents put me into dancing school and I had to lead my little dance class in a routine. And generally all through school, in those days back in New York City, there was always a chorus in school. There was always a choir. And we moved from place to place in the Depression, you know, trying to find better and cheaper housing, and I went to a lot of different schools, and there was always a chorus to sing in, and I was always in it. So there was always that going on, and then I belonged to a Gilbert and Sullivan group, and also a theater group, and acted with a theater group, and there was some singing in that. And then at 16, I went off to Washington, D.C., and got a job in the housing department during the Second World War, when they were hungry enough for office personnel to hire a little 16-year-old know-nothing like me. And I was in this big, booming town, and kind of a lonely and frightened 16-year-old. And down in the basement of the rooming house I lived in, this group used to meet. They called themselves the Priority Ramblers. And they sang what we call now bluegrass music and country music, gospel hymns and so on, with the words changed to match the events and the concerns of the day. For instance, old Boll Weevil song, "Just a Looking for a Home, Just a Looking for a Home." Well, they turned it into people not being able to find an apartment in Washington, D.C. It was that sort of thing, you know, round and round Hitler's grave, round and round we go. And then gradually they pulled me in, my now very dearest, oldest friend, Jackie Gibson, in that time, Jackie Alper, took me under her wing, and we sang Johnson Boys together, and that sort of stuff. That was my introduction to American folk music. And I hung out with them for a couple of years and then went back to New York. And in New York City, at the end of the war, a lot of people had come back from being overseas, being in different places, and generally regrouped around the things that they were interested in. And I joined in with a folk community. There was a small folk community, largely around Pete Seeger. And the Weavers formed out of a chorus that old Pete Seeger was trying to put together. You know, Pete Seeger is one for choruses.
2: Right, he makes them out of the concerts where he sings.
1: Indeed he does. So there was this chorus, and there were 8 or 10 people in it, and gradually it pared itself down to the four of us. We had this extraordinary phenomenon that our voices just seem to find each other. I don't know exactly how to describe that, but they just rose out of the other voices and found each other. And our harmonies were non-traditional and very interesting. And we stayed together and eventually found a name, the Weavers, and eventually got into singing commercially, which was certainly not what we had started out to do.
2: The other members of the Weavers were you and Pete Seeger, Fred Hellerman, and Lee Hayes?
1: Right. Well, of course, we lost Lee just after the the film was made about the Weavers called Wasn't That a Time? People who watch public television would have seen that because they played it pretty often. Lee died just after that was made. And then the three of us go on with whatever our lives are and once in a while see each other, but we don't sing together anymore. We have, though, on one occasion, Freddie and I sang recently for Peter, Paul, and Mary on one of their specials. We got together with a bunch of people and sang there.
2: And now you sing with Holly Near.
1: Holly and I met over one of her early records, a live album, it was called, which she dedicated to me. I didn't know her. I didn't know anything about it. I think she dedicated it to me because they thought I was dead.
2: Well, they were wrong.
1: But we met over that. We met. I was so moved by that record. At first, I was annoyed because usually you get asked when somebody wants to do that. And I thought, oh no, I didn't. Who is this? And I don't, you know. And then I heard it, and I heard that glorious voice and that marvelous consciousness and that extraordinary songwriting ability. And I was very, very proud to be named by her as a model or an example or whatever, you know. And then we made this film. The film was made about the Weavers, Wasn't That a Time? And we had several people came to be in the film as kind of Weavers' children, people who had been influenced by us. And Holly was one of them. I was so excited by this new young voice, this writing in another area which hadn't existed when the Weavers were going, which was women's music. And so I was so proud of that, and I wanted so much for that to be in the film, you know, if possible. And sure enough, Holly and I did this little bit in the film where they interviewed her, and I was there. And quite spontaneously, we started to sing one of her songs, Hay Una Mujer Desaparecida, the song about the disappeared women in Chile. And that little 30 seconds, or whatever it was, raised such a storm. People began to call Redwood Records. When are they going to be singing together? When are they going to be? And so they said, what about it? And I think we tested our toes at the Vancouver Folk Festival, and then went on a tour together, and it was remarkable. It was remarkable. It was, for me, it was much like the beginning of the Weavers, when we four heard each other, because Holly's and my voice just went together. Just went together.
2: And this week you're starting another tour.
1: And this week we're starting that now. That was 10, 12 years ago. And we did that for a couple of years, and then we each went our ways. And here we are doing it again, 10 years later.
2: In honor of your 70th birthday.
1: That's right.
2: Well, happy birthday.
1: Thank you very much.
2: In your experience, in your lifetime, and the different stations you've visited in your life, do you have some ideas about how older people are treated, ageism, discrimination toward people with many years?
1: Well, there's a lot to be said about that. You know, for the most part, and somehow in our society, older people are either ignored completely or they're sort of in the way. I tell you, I'll give you a little example. I used to live in New York City. I've lived a lot of other places in the United States besides that, but I found myself in New York City 10 dozen years ago, living there, and I got online at a bank, and there was an old man somewhere in front having a hard time with the bank machine, and everybody on the line was jiggling and hissing and carrying on, you know. Here was this poor old guy who's trying to make his way through the buttons and all of that, and of course, the more they did it, the more upset he got, and so it took forever, and nobody had any patience. It was like they couldn't wait the extra half a minute. And I thought to myself, I don't want to grow old in this city. I just don't want to. This is not a good place to be old. And then we moved, my partner and I moved out to Berkeley, and she said, you know, there's an awful lot of old people in this town. And I said, no, there aren't any more than there are in New York, but they don't hide here. And that's really what it amounts to. Do you have to hide? You know, can you be seen? We go to a restaurant, and almost invariably I'm treated like my partner's mother. Well, okay, I guess I look like my partner's mother. But, you know, there's certain attitudes. There's certain, we don't want to know that we're going to get old. People don't want to know that they're going to have wrinkles. There's all this stuff, age creams, so you shouldn't look like you're getting old. And we've turned ourselves against our own aging process. And old people feel this wherever they go. Now, obviously, some people become infirm when they get older, and some people don't. And we don't all have to be treated in the same way. You know, I look in the mirror and I say, yes, that's 70. I have to practice saying it because 70 seems to me to be old, you know. It is. And I have to practice saying I'm old and be proud of that, you know. But why do I have to go through all these contortions? Because we have really disowned our old people.
2: I want to take a moment and say that my guest this week is Ronnie Gilbert. She's talking about her life, her stories. You're listening to Radio Curious, and I'm Barry Vogel. Ronnie, why do you think it is that our American culture has these attitudes towards people who have many years in their life?
1: Because it sells a lot of cosmetics, that's why.
2: It's only a commercial issue?
1: Of course. Really, you know, we're a mercantile society. Everything is merchandise. And whatever can be made money on, whatever can be merchandised, that's a very simplistic answer that I've just given you. But the thing is, we feed ourselves off of that kind of thing, you know. It's also economic. I think we're going to see some changes happening now as the population ages. But the idea that, you know, that we need to get out of the way so that we make room for young people. We do get out of the way. We do make room for them. But so does the society have to make room for us. No? What do we got to hand our kids? Terrible. Terrible. For kids to grow up in an atmosphere which says, when I get old, nobody's going to want me. I'm going to be useless. Ooh, terrible.
2: That doesn't work.
1: I don't think so. Very bad for everybody.
2: In the years that you've been singing and alive and traveling around, I know that you've seen many different people and been in many different towns and cities in the United States and throughout the world. I'd like to ask you how you've seen the change of the spirit of the people evolve over these years.
1: Well, it's been a long life, and I've seen a lot of changes. You know, right after the war to fight fascism, to get rid of Hitler and all of that, we all came out of that with a sense of great hope and a sense that now that that great fight was won and at such a cost of life and, you know, people's well-being, the world was going to be a smarter place, a wiser, better place. We learned a lot about people that lived in those days. It was so far away when you said Russia, you know, it was just so far away. Today it's nothing. Everybody travels, but in those days it was really something to go on a trip that would take you to another country. So we all thought, oh, this is what we're going to have now is a real sense of kinship with the world. Well, it didn't happen. What happens almost as soon as the war ended, even before, Soviet Union and the United States were in a war with each other after being allies. And both sides, you know, the leaders of both sides were making political hay out of all that. And we ended up in a Cold War, and one that cost this country, cost this society a huge amount in self-confidence, in fairness, and so on. We hit into the McCarthy period, you know, and what's called the McCarthy period, though it happened before McCarthy and after. And we were caught up in that. We were out there singing peace songs. We were out there singing around the world songs.
2: The Weavers, you speak
1: Weavers
2: of.
1: I'm talking about, yeah. And we were definitely on the wrong side of things, because what we were supposed to be doing was whipping up a war hysteria, and we were no part of that. We were also strong unionists, and we were lefties, you know, and left was a bad word, and red was pinko and fellow traveler and all of this, all these pejoratives, you know. So when we traveled, at first we saw a great hope and a great, or at least I did, a great sense of enjoyment and fun and hope for the future. And then it turned into a kind of fear, kind of silence. We were blacklisted, so we didn't travel for a period of time. And when we got back on the road again, there was a kind of despair. And you saw the result of this kind of, God, here, we're back at it again. You know, now we're going to fight the Russians.
2: The year you speak of would be when?
1: Well, when we started traveling again after we were blacklisted, it would have been in the 60s by that time. We got together once again in 1956 for the Weavers at Carnegie Hall. And the year after that, we began very limited traveling. We were still blacklisted. Our records weren't played on the radio. We couldn't be on television. We were definitely not hireable in any of the media. But we did play small concerts, and we played colleges, and you know, people directly did not care much about this. This was something that was whipped up by people who made hay out of advertising and things like that. So we did have a wonderful audience there and saw the beginnings of the affluent society that we had. And I tell you, nowadays, I'm feeling like there's a whole new generation out there. I see these young high school kids, very much their own people. They haven't picked up on the despair. They seem to be finding their own way. And of course, it goes in extremes. There's some that are really very cynical. But many young people that I've spoken to recently have a lot of hope for the future, and it is not Pollyanna hope. It's they know that they're in a new world of technology, then they're learning how to use it. There's some very interesting things happening. I just saw a documentary about a famous old maverick journalist of the 30s, 40s, 50s, George Seldes, who started a publication called In Fact. All the journalists in the country used to subscribe to In Fact because it was the only place they could trust to get news that wasn't biased. I.F. Stone, who put out a famous weekly called I.F. Stone's Weekly, modeled it on Seldes. Now, I've just been told that there is such a thing on the Internet, and it's available not just to journalists, it's available to everybody. I find that hugely exciting. And these kids know it. I mean, it's second nature to them. And they know how to plug into that. They know how to use that. So I have a lot of hope. I feel like the generation of kids knows something we didn't when we were very, very young, because it's a different world. And I have a lot of hope for the future. I can't say what the whole country is like. There's a lot of bad things happening, for sure. But I think that we have reason for hope as well.
2: In looking not necessarily towards the past, but in reviewing the past, I understand you're working on a series of interviews that have evolved from Studs Terkel's book, Coming of Age.
1: Yeah. As a matter of fact, Holly's older sister, Timothy Neer, who is the artistic director of a theater in San Jose Repertory Theater, has commissioned, the theater has commissioned this piece as a theater piece on Studs Terkel's book, Coming of Age, which is interviews with people 70 years old and older. I think his oldest was 99. And I wrote a review of this for a magazine, and Timothy saw it, and she read the book and said, "Oh, Ronnie, we have to do a theater piece on this. These people are wonderful." And indeed, that's what I'm doing. I'm calling it for theatrical, for monologues and so on, and also Studs' own introduction, which is just hilarious, of his problems with technology. And of course, that runs through the book too, you know, different people's attitudes towards technology. So I'm having a time of my life. I just love this work. And Timothy, of course, she and I have worked together a lot in the theater. She's directed my production, that I did of my own play about Mother Jones at the Berkeley Rep. So we are old working buddies, too.
2: It sounds wonderful. Ronnie, I'd like to ask you how you chose the title This Train Still Runs for the CD that you and Holly released?
1: It was it's a song by Janice Ian. Janice Ian, a couple of years ago, put out a CD for the first time in a long time, and it was full of the most wonderful songs, and that was one of them. When we started talking about doing this show together, I said, Holly, you and me have got to sing this song. This has got to be one of our songs. And she agreed. And so we do it as a duet. And it just seemed like the perfect title. We haven't been together for a decade, but this train still runs. And individually, these trains still run. So it seemed like the logical title for the CD.
2: Ronnie, I want to thank you very much for joining us here on Radio Curious. But before we close, I want to ask you the question that I ask all of my guests at the close of an interview. And that is, could you tell us about an interesting book that you've read lately?
1: Oh, which one? I'll tell you the one I just finished. I don't know what it's got to do with anything. But I had never read any Salman Rushdie. And I just read a book called The Moor's Last Sigh, which is just a fabulous book. It's just so fascinating. This guy is such an incredible writer. It's part fantasy, part history, part, well, just I don't know. I mean, I don't know where to begin. I don't know. What shall I tell you about it? Get it and read it.
2: Well, that's it.
1: Oh, hey, wait a minute. I've got a great book I'd like to tell you about.
2: Go for it.
1: One of the best books I've read in a long time, it's a very small book, it's not a great big deal, is a book called Making Movies by Sidney Lumet. And I have to say that it is one of the best things I've ever read on film. It's not deep, it's very, very accessible. And suddenly it just gives me a whole new look at movies. We've been going out and getting all the Sidney Lumet movies and looking at them on videotape. It's just a delightful book. It's funny. It's informative. And for people who love movies, I can't recommend anything better. The other book that I just read recently is a marvelous memoir by Vladimir Posner, who is a journalist who's I don't know, he's kind of half Russian, half American. I don't know which half is more prominent. It's a terrific book and will tell people a lot about what was going on in the Soviet Union, in the United States, during the Cold War years and after. He's quite a remarkable guy. That's a hard question.
2: Ronnie Gilbert, I want to thank you very much for joining us here on Radio Curious.
1: Thank you. Thank you very much.
0: Holly Neer and I spoke briefly by phone on June 8, 2015. She shared a few of her memories of Ronnie Gilbert, her longtime friend.
3: When I was a child growing up, I listened to a lot of the great singers. I actually would lip sync to some of them, and I could feel their voices coming through my little body. And when I heard Ronnie's voice singing with the Weavers, she soared above these other three men's vocals in a kind of extraordinary way, and you could just feel the power and energy of her voice. I had been singing with Ronnie since I was a child and had no idea that I would meet her in my 20s and that we would go on to tour together and record together and be lifelong friends. My relationship with her started long before she knew.

0: and working around Nicaragua Solidarity in Chile. And so here were all these different kinds of folks who all came to this concert and met each other. And some people were like grandparents who brought their children as well as their grandchildren to the concert. So we felt like we were in the presence of a most remarkable audience of activists and thinkers, and it was thrilling. What was very exciting for Ronnie and I was that both of us had theater training. Ronnie worked in the theater a lot. She was quite a powerful actor. And so when we performed, we took the music a little bit outside of the traditional folk genre. We took folk songs and songs that had social commentary and political ideas in it, but we mixed in some standards and Broadway songs, and we also took the folk songs, the stories that were coming through them, and dramatized them a little bit. So the concert was unique in that regard, and she had such a big voice that I never had to back off vocally. I was born with a big voice, and sometimes I have to back off and blend a little bit with whatever the other voices are. But with Ronnie, we could just meet head on. And that created a kind of tension on stage, a theatricality, a drama that was very exciting. And I think the audience felt that.
1: Well, Holly Neer, thank you so much for sharing your thoughts about Ronnie Gilbert with us on Radio Curious.
0: You're welcome. She will be missed, but boy, she sure did leave a legacy.
1: We conclude this tribute to Ronnie Gilbert with a portion of Mothers, Daughters, Wives, written by Judy Small and recorded by Ronnie Gilbert in January 2007.

The memory and lessons of folk singer Ronnie Gilbert are honored in this archive edition of Radio Curious, recorded in September 1996, and concluded with Holly Neer sharing her thoughts and memories of her longtime friend, recorded on June 8, 2015. A visit with Ronnie Gilbert portraying Mother Jones may be heard by searching Ronnie Gilbert at radiocurious.org. The books Ronnie Gilbert recommended in 1996 are The Moor's Last Sigh by Salman Rushdie, Making Movies by Sidney Lumet, and Eyewitness, a personal account of the unraveling of the Soviet Union by Vladimir Posner. 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The postal address is 700 West Smith Street, Ukiah, California, 95482. The phone is 707-621-5075. Ignacio Ayala is the assistant producer. I'm host and producer Barry Vogel. Thank you for listening.

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0: Hello and welcome to the Scholar Circle, scholarcircle.org. I'm Maria Armudian. In this hour, with climate change here now, how will America and Americans adapt to the post-climate world? Doug Becker explores.
1: I'm Doug Becker. Climate change is no longer spoken in the future tense. It's present tense reality. So there's been a renewed interest in adaptation strategies. Mitigation efforts seek to limit the amount of greenhouse gases in the atmosphere to slow climate change. Adaptation recognizes that the climate has changed, and we as a society, we as a country, we as a planet must adapt to these rising temperatures and the changing ecosystem. From more intense and longer heat waves to extreme weather and shifting ecosystems, strategies to more effectively adapt to the new environmental reality are essential. So on today's show, we're going to explore the challenges for adaptation and the issues that will arise as a result of the need for adaptation. Are we as a country and we as a planet, we as a society, prepared to adapt? And what are the social and economic changes that will follow from the adaptation? Our guest has written a new book on this topic. The book is called North, The Future of Post-Climate America. The author is Jesse Keenan. He's the Favret II Associate Professor of Sustainable Real Estate and Urban Planning and the Director of the Center on Climate Change and Urbanism at Tulane University. His research focuses on the intersection of climate change adaptation and the built environment, including aspects of applied science, design, regulation, and planning. He's previously advised agencies of the U.S. government, governors, mayors, Fortune 500 companies, technology ventures, community enterprises, and international NGOs. And he shared this book with us as our topic for today's show. So first of all, Jesse Keenan, thank you so much for joining us and for the book. And my first question, adaptation, kind of set this out. What do we mean by adaptation and what makes it particularly salient right now, you know, in the year 2025?
2: Oh, well, first of all, thank you so much for having me. It's a privilege to join you all in this particular program, which is an extraordinarily valuable source of information and discourse. Adaptation is actually super simple. It's how we prepare and respond to the impacts of climate change. And adaptation science, as we know it more broadly around the world, is a multidisciplinary field of knowledge and practice that tries to understand everything from material engineered systems to social behavior and public policy that's trying to address and develop some intelligence about the shifting environmental context and how we as a society, as a civil society, as a set of households, as decision makers, policy makers, how we respond and prepare accordingly. And this resonates today, of course, with the acceleration of climate impacts. But interestingly enough, there's a basis in anthropology, for instance, that people have always adapted. We've had multiple climate changes throughout the course of our species, although they weren't necessarily anthropogenic in their orientation, but we've had indeed climate change before. And in fact, there's been changing environmental context independent of climate for millennia, and humans have always adapted. And in fact, civilizations that didn't adapt disappeared. So, or were reconfigured in ways that that fundamentally changed their orientation and identity, particularly in the context of the environment. So in many ways, this is a contemporary challenge, particularly in the light of the acceleration of climate as we know it, climate change as we know it. But it also has a deep body of knowledge and science and social science that we're drawing upon.
1: And so I guess ultimately, historically, adaptation has just been a feature of existence, feature of human existence. The book highlights the need to develop strategies intentionally to understand the nature of those strategies. What ultimately do you see as some of the essential components, the essential foundations for effective or adaptation strategies so that we're not just sort of doing it on the fly, but doing it intentionally?
2: Well, sometimes doing it on the fly is as good as it's going to get. Because the nature of change is so unpredictable, sometimes it is predictable. Sometimes it is within the ambit of peer-reviewed science, and we have a sense, a pretty strong sense and robust evidence as to where we're going and what trajectory we're on. And in those cases, we have a lot of opportunities, to fundamentally prepare. In other cases, there is a great deal of uncertainty. So these strategies, these design interventions, these various techniques, and tactical interventions that we undertake in the name of adaptation, are really quite diverse. But I think to reframe your question, from a matter of public policy, what are the strategies that we should undertake as a matter of public policy? And this plays out at a national, state, and local level, at least here domestically in the United States. And I think we have to understand that in the exercise of delivering government services, making investments in everything, capital investments from the development of schools, the purchase of fleets, everything that we do in the name of making investment in the public good should consider climate and climate impacts in the calculations, particularly the economic calculations, to understand what's at risk, who bears that loss, what are the distributional implications of that loss. So the first step is a kind of mainstreaming of climate in the everyday decisions that we're making, that climate is just one component of that. We also have to, of course, engage with uncertainty and understand and develop a capacity to translate climate science into that decision making. And that's one of the more difficult challenges we have, is that science operates with a great deal of technical specificity that doesn't always translate well to people who need to make decisions that seem somewhat disconnected from either the scale of time and space of the underlying science, or just ontologically, the language itself is not relatable or applicable. And so what we have to do is develop an institutional capacity for the intelligence that drives this translation from science to decision making. And beyond that, that also plays out for consumers as well. And a lot of what I touch on in the book, or some component of what I touch on in the book, is the interaction between the consumer and the market economy, and the extent to which, indeed, right now, local governments, state governments, and really the national governments have failed to keep up with the rate of change. And maybe that's no surprise in the context of institutional lock-in and the speed and pace of government's capacity to address rapid changes in our society and the economy. But on another level, and as a more challenging proposition, it's really the market economies that are adapting much faster than the public sector. So we have many challenges ahead of us. We have many tools. We have the tools that we need to manage the risk component, the impact component, the physical and biophysical impacts of climate. It's really about that translation of science and applied science in the support of making better decisions, particularly in the public interest, at a much more granular scale.
1: Yeah, I think you've highlighted two huge themes that we're going to keep coming back to on today's show. The first is the need for the scientific community and the need for the policy community, first of all, to talk and be able to understand the science and be able to express that, particularly in democratic societies, to general populations. And another big theme is, if we don't do this as a matter of public policy, the markets, is doing it for us. That sets up sort of my next question for you, which is, when policies are chosen that end up having some pretty negative outcomes, the concept that seems to run throughout, quite a bit of the book, is the notion of maladaptation. Can you define sort of maladaptation? What do you mean by that, and what's at stake?
2: Yes, thank you for bringing that up. I think whenever we, as a matter of public discourse, talk about adaptation, we should always give some consideration to the prospects of maladaptation. And maladaptation is an outcome of our intention to adapt, that is, prepare and respond to the impacts of climate change, but is very often unintended consequences. So a perfect example of this is that we build huge flood walls made out of concrete, put in pumping systems, to protect a particular area of the coastline. And that has a conflict, and that conflict is a conflict resident with climate mitigation. And that, to the extent that you have now huge energy bills, you're consuming a lot of energy. You just used a lot of carbon intensive concrete to produce those walls. And you may not have even reduced your risk by the order of magnitude relative of the contribution to the carbon. So that's one conflict. There's many, many. And in fact, there's another dimension of that is you've now maybe even impaired ecological systems that could be supporting your sort of environmental services and actually helping you mitigate some of the risk as well. So a lot of times maladaptation is just an unintended consequence or a trade-off. And I think it's very important in the exercise of our broader language of hazard mitigation, adaptation, and more fundamentally, the language and the ideas of resilience, that we recognize that there is no universal good. You know, adaptation itself, any exercise in the name of adaptation itself, is not a universal good. It's not universally distributed. It has trade-offs. There's good things that come along with it. There's less good things that come along with it. There's conflicts that often arise. And we, I think, if we have a set of policy goals associated with helping those of lesser means, thinking about the marginalized, thinking about the collective, we have an obligation to understand and highlight and be transparent about what those trade-offs are. I think one of the big challenges we have in public policy and leadership in the context of climate change, particularly in this country, is the idea of sacrifice, that we as a society will have to sacrifice something. There isn't a win-win, right? There is a lot of maladaptive implications of, and indeed, as we set up a minute ago, between, as it relates to the market economy, you know, the market economy is adapting, but in many fundamental ways, as I get into in the book, that's felt as quite maladaptive for those consumers that are, for instance, having to write their checks for their insurance carrier every month or every year. So it's about trade-offs. It's about transparency. And it's about promoting adaptation in order to be excessively clear about what our goals are and who bears the consequences and who bears the burdens of our actions.
1: And you listen to Scholar Circle, scholarcircle.org. I'm Doug Becker. On today's show, we're talking about climate change adaptation, the relationship between public policy, states, and markets, and compelling adaptation, and what are the consequences for decisions that we make for adaptation. And it's all based on a new book that's come out called North, The Future of Post-Climate America. The author is Jesse Keenan. He is from Tulane University, and he's joined us for this conversation. And Jesse, what you are highlighting here, the impacts on different societies and different communities within the societies, and especially considering some of the political implications, politically marginalized groups sometimes aren't taken into as much consideration. I get, you know, the issue here about environmental justice, you know, climate justice questions. How much then for these adaptation strategies frequently gets framed as what's the cheapest way to do this? What's the easiest way? What's the fastest way? What's the most just way figure into that equation?
2: I think in the United States, we've made significant advances in trying to understand the distributional consequences of the decisions that we make, particularly in the context of infrastructure and investments that are made to de-risk and decarbonize our society. It's a couple of different things. It's the distributional impact. It's also the procedural justice, that is engaging people and ensuring that those who bear the burdens and benefits and consequences of these actions are engaged in the process itself for the allocation of these resources, the development of these rules, these policies and programs. It's also a recognition, what some scholars would call recognitional justice, of those who have borne these burdens, particularly in the past, and have an uneven starting point in their capacity to adapt. But I think all of those dimensions are probably not fulfilled in the way we would theorize them in practice. But I think we've actually made a lot of advances. At the same time, we have, compared to the rest of the world, the United States has lagged behind when it comes to adaptation policies and plans, which is rather surprising because we're one of the in terms of physical risk, one of the riskiest places to live on Earth, in terms of the prospects of climate impacts. We're a very geographically diverse country with a huge amount of natural disasters, many of which have some attribution to climate change. And so, in many ways, we're playing catch up on a whole body of knowledge that is really a generation ahead of us in trying to translate the science to the policy in alignment with various social policy goals. So I think we're making progress. There are a lot of ways that we can engage people and think about the consequences of our action and how it may be adaptive to one population and maybe maladaptive to another population across scales. And at the same time, also have some orientation that our work should be engaged not just in service of people, but also in service of the environment and our stewardship of the environment, which itself is a highly unresolved set of conflicts in any given policy. So I feel optimistic in that regard, but we are playing catch up, and the book, I think, attempts to lay out that landscape.
1: Yeah, no, absolutely. And I think part of it, and of course, as we're having this conversation, there's COP meetings taking place in Brazil. The U.S. does not have a federal set of representatives that are there. There are some local representatives, and we have an administration that has been denying even that climate change is happening. But I think one of the lessons, the book and anybody who's been studying climate change is you can politically deny it, but it's happening and the market will respond. The market will adapt itself. So what are the consequences of not implementing public policies to address these issues and just sort of letting the market make these decisions for the country as we confront climate change?
2: That's a great question. So there are many implications in the interest of regulating profit motivated enterprise that's already making money on climate change, is already arbitraging information in the interests of betting against people adapting. But one example, for instance, I talk about in the book that comes to mind is the idea of blue lining. And blue lining was a body of work that I developed a number of years ago that really came out of a one interview that I did. And that interview, or it sort of originated in this one interview where I was sitting around with a banker, and the banker, we were looking at a map of sort of a geography of risk. And he literally took a blue marker and drew a line around this area and says, you see this? We're not, we don't broadcast this, but we're not lending in this area. We're not providing financial services, particularly mortgages, because we think it's too risky. We think that there's collateral risk here. There's what we call prepayment risk, where people pay off their mortgage too soon. You don't get the benefit of your interest. It's risk, and it's too risky for us. And that led to a body of work where we started to understand that the provision of financial services in this country is available to some and not available to others. And that has huge implications, particularly in the context of what we would call the historical patterns of redlining in this country. And redlining is a set of practices that were initiated by the government, but also by the banking and financial services industry to essentially formalize certain areas that were too dangerous for lending. And that really marginalized through the outflow of capital or restricting the inflow of capital, depending on how you look at it. Historically black neighborhoods, poor Irish neighborhoods in Boston. I mean, really immigrant communities. And we live with that form of financialized segregation today. Those communities today aren't just disinvested as a function of their housing stock, they're disinvested in their infrastructure as well. Many of these communities today don't have the adequate infrastructure to keep up with, for instance, with changing precipitation patterns or just basic street flooding. I mean, go to New Orleans, you'll see that quite quickly. So all of a sudden, we have blue lining beginning to rest on top of the same geographies of disinvestment that we saw with redlining. And it's a kind of double marginalization that is not transparent to consumers who are making decisions about where to live, where to rent, where to buy homes, where to invest in their communities. That lack of transparency is happening at the same time that we have a climate intelligence arms race, where the private sector is out there gobbling up as much advanced science and technology as they can so that they can arbitrage that information in the interests of their own commercial enterprise. And right now, consumers are falling short in their ability to keep up.
1: And I also think, since the manifestation of climate change that's most obvious are extreme weather events, so hurricanes hitting coastlines, where insurance companies, obviously they're paying as a result of the policy, but then announcing you can't rebuild there, we're not going to give you a policy, or it's going to end up being two or three times as expensive, all seems to suggest, again, that if you're leaving it to the market, you've suggested that some of this has to do with sort of knowledge of what's going on and marginalization for communities that may not have the same sort of information, but also just how heartbreaking it is to tell families, yeah, you've lost your home on the coast and here's a check, but you can't rebuild on that same spot. That has to be politically devastating to those communities.
2: Yeah, I think it brings up a fundamental question of public policy, because there are scenarios where that adaptation of the banks and that withdrawal of capital and investment in certain places is probably going to result in long-term increases in social welfare. Because in those areas, the people who were resident in those areas would face in the future increased risk of loss over time and the accumulation of wealth that would be wiped out over time. And so the question is, do you take your medicine today or do you take it tomorrow? And in that context, there's plenty of scenarios and really examples where it's actually short-term pain, but long-term benefit. And so we have to ask ourselves, as a matter of public policy, and in context of the reality of the pain and suffering along the way, where do we draw that line between acknowledging the terminal nature of what I call sending zones, right? We have a kind of geography of risk and opportunity. We have sending zones and receiving zones. Where do we draw the line in terms of our own even public investment of these areas, in many places where people should never have built housing and infrastructure and communities there in the first place, given their independent of climate change, given their precariousness on the edge of the environment. And that's a difficult question, but it's a conversation we need to have.
1: And obviously, out here in California, thinking about building homes, you know, on the cliffs over Malibu or whatever, and then, you know, we have rains and mudslides always seem to be inevitable. But ultimately, then it seems like one of the strategies the governments, you know, local governments in particular, have had is to try to build resilience to climate change. In the book, you talk about kind of an inherent tension between resilience and adaptation, which I kind of found fascinating, because I typically, when I think through that, kind of think of the two as strategies, the same side of the coin, but you see them as really distinctly different and even possibly, you know, in tension and conflict with one another.
2: Yeah, so resilience is a distinct set of concepts that's independent of adaptation, and this is memorialized in our global

0: You have an event, you have a shock like a climate impact, and the system is designed to revert back to the pre-event status quo. It's actually a super conservative concept. It makes a lot of sense when you're trying to keep the power on and you're trying to keep water flowing, right? Because there's only one stable state. The power's on, the water's flowing. So in applied to critical infrastructure and engineering, that form of resilience makes a lot of sense. It's critically important. But adaptation is about transformation fundamentally. And there's four other forms of adaptation we would call incremental adaptation and the like. But one of the major challenges that we see with resilience is that indeed it reinforces the status quo. And that may be important in terms of the preservation of critical resources and preserving what little we have sometimes. And it's certainly important in terms of critical infrastructure and just keeping the lights on. But at the same time, if we just pour all our money and energy and political will into preserving the status quo, we're not going to fundamentally change and challenge the institutions that define our vulnerability in the first place. And there are many places in America where there's a limit to resilience or engineering resilience. And that what we have to do is think about how we transform and how we have to challenge and engage higher order systems like political systems and democracy itself to help transition and transform our underlying condition. So resilience in many ways is fairly conservative. It has its place. And in many ways, it can be complementary to adaptation. But in practice and in policy and in the science, there's a lot of potential conflict there that we have to be transparent about when we're engaging people in a broader field of climate adaptation.
1: So the book is called North, The Future of Post-Climate America, and the author is Jesse Keenan. He is the Favaratu Associate Professor of Sustainable Real Estate and Urban Planning at Tulane University. We're going to take a break, and when we come back, Professor Keenan is going to be joined by a colleague. We're going to broaden this conversation just a bit and take on an issue that is actually quite significant in the book, and that is the idea of migration, or the term he uses is climigration, the question about climate migrations. So when we return, we're going to talk about the impact of population moves and migration. So please stay tuned.

0: This is the Scholar Circle, scholarcircle.org. I'm Maria Armudian. How is climate change affecting place where people live? And who can move off the coasts? And who is immobile despite living in climate-threatened zones? And what does it mean for well-being, the economy, politics, and for the regions themselves? Doug Becker explores.
1: I'm Doug Becker. On today's show, we're discussing a book that has recently been published called North, The Future of Post-Climate America, and broadly about climate adaptation. Our guests are Jesse Keenan. He is from Tulane University, and we're being joined now by Matt Hauer. He is the Charles B. Nam Associate Professor in the Department of Sociology's Center for Demography and Population Health at Florida State University. He's the co-author of Sea Level Rise and Human Migration and Demographic Change on the United States Coast, 2020 to 2100. Professor Hauer, thank you very, very much for joining us.
2: Thanks for having me. It's great to be here.
1: So I'll ask you first, then we'll circle back to this. On this question about climate migration, the question about climate migrations. At the end of the day, part of the issue we've raised is that the government is not going to confront these issues as a matter of public policy. The market is going to, and populations are going to. How much is climate change leading to a migration away from the coasts into the interior? And how significant is this migration currently and where it looks like it could be going in the future?
2: Wow, yeah, that's a really

0: Great question. It's somewhat difficult to try and wrangle, but I've produced a couple of estimates over the last couple of years to try and understand the population shifts that would happen because of climate change, and really specifically because of sea level rise. It's just a slightly easier climate signal to try and parse out. So initially, right, we can think about hazards from something like sea level rise as very direct. You live in a coastal community, your house starts flooding, and so you have to move. And so we could think about that as being a direct effect because of climate change, a direct stimulus for actually moving. But there are also indirect effects as well. Maybe it's a retiree from Buffalo who's looking to get to sunnier weather. And they look at coastal flood hazards and they look at population change and they decide, maybe I don't want to retire on the beach. Maybe I'll retire in the mountains instead. And so we can think about those as being indirect, a form of indirect population movements that would be reacting in anticipation to a climate hazard. And lastly, the third one we can think about as well, which is the shadow population that would move because of all the sort of direct and indirect effects. So you can think about that as a family that or a young adult who might move directly because of climate change and move to a new area, and then they start a family, and maybe they have, two children, and the children now are going to be in a different destination than or location than had they been in an alternate universe where there was no climate change and they didn't move because of it. And the same thing with the indirect effect. So there's three different kind of population movements that can kind of happen because of climate change. The direct effect, like you are directly displaced by a climate hazard, and indirect, which as an anticipatory movement, and then this sort of like shadow kind of population change. So in my own modeling, the direct effect is, I would argue, relatively small. For sea level rise in the United States, we're looking at somewhere between maybe 4 and maybe 12 to 15 million people that would have to move out of 300 plus million people in the United States. So, a relatively small percentage in the grand scheme of things. But those 5 to 15 million people turn into something more like 20 to 60 million people that would have changed locations in the United States by the end of the century, which is a much larger fraction of the United States population. So it's climate migration isn't just necessarily a very direct pathway. There's lots of different approaches to how that would kind of shake out. And the large numbers, those sort of 20 to 60 million people, would be just from one climate hazard, would be sea level rise, as opposed to the multitude of climate hazards around extreme heat, tropical cyclones, and so on.
1: So, Jesse Keenan, then you write quite a bit about climate migrants, this climate migration. At this point, we're just talking about the internal migrations within the United States. I can think of so many political, social implications that would be attached to this. What are some of those that you see are the most salient, some of those that most need intentional policy focus to try to ease this, this internal migration within the United States as a result of climate change?
2: Let me start by giving recognition to your producers for finding Professor Howard to join us as a guest today. I should say that if I had to pick someone, Professor Howard might be at the top of the list. I think I describe him in the book as the preeminent contributor in originating this broader field of study and discourse, not between environment and population, but climate and population, and really has taken demography and these measures of quantitative sociology and to a next level that's inspired a great deal of research. I'm not a demographer, and I should qualify that accordingly. But I think in recognition of your question, there are measures of mobility. So when we talk about, and by the way, I talk about climate migration as a, and I use that as a kind of heuristic for people who are moving for a lot of different potential cohorts. Many of which are just people moving from one side of town to the other side of the town. It's not necessarily a function of transnational or transcontinental migration. as we would think of it in a conventional sense. And of course, there's these indirect measures that Professor Hauer highlights. So there's a lot of different pathways here, some of which are quite localized. But this movement of people, whether it's local or more broadly understood across the country or wherever it may be, you know, we think about that in the context of mobility studies. But I think if there was a public policy or set of considerations we have to think about, it's the immobile. It's those that are burdened by immobility, who may not necessarily have the capability or the resources, the wealth, the mobile or translatable labor capacity, whatever that may be, that they may not have any other options but to be stuck in places that are very high risk areas. And this may be applicable, for instance, to fixed income retirees living in very hot areas or wherever. You know, there's any number of potential challenges there in terms of impacts on health, for instance, for the elderly. I think for as much as we talk about the mobility, rather, in this context, as a matter of public policy, I think the biggest immediate challenge are those who are immobile.
1: And it seems like then it seemed to require a government response. And by having, you know, both of you on, Jesse's in Louisiana, Matt's in Florida, both states are particularly climate vulnerable. How much then, as far as public policy questions are framed, how much of this is or should be done by the federal government, and then how much is really trying to develop more local strategies to try to confront with these challenges, with the possibility of mobility, and even more importantly, the possibility of people who aren't able to be mobile? I'll ask Jesse first, but I'm going to ask both of you.
2: This is something that the federal government has really struggled with. I document in the book an initial program that the White House had tasked to FEMA. The Council on Environmental Quality, together with FEMA, had taken on a sort of pilot project to begin to move some hot, very highly exposed and vulnerable tribal communities. And, you know, there were many challenges to the effort. They were not naive to the challenges. They made some progress along the way, but they began to realize that their efforts would necessitate funding, congressional support, congressional authorization, change of existing legislatures. I mean, if you think about it, our country is organized in a federalist system where states retain the police power and retain the jurisdiction to cover everything in the interest of health, safety, wellness, welfare, and the like. Our system's not really set up to support mobility or to think about people moving from one state to the other. There's so many challenges about moving business licenses, moving professional licenses, moving small business loans, moving healthcare records. You know, it's not just moving people in a physical sense. It's all of the data, the information, the relationships, the legal parameters of property, personal property, real property. All of these very complex institutional parameters are fairly localized. They exist at a state and in many cases at a local level. And the federal government really just doesn't have a role. We even at the census, and I had worked on some legislation on this a number of years ago, trying to get the Census Bureau to begin to get better information and data collection on understanding mobility and movement of people in the context of climate or at least disasters. We don't even have great data on people moving within the census. So the federal government historically has played a very limited role. The tribal pilot program did not really ever get off the ground. It would take an enormous lift in Congress to take on a comprehensive set of policies that states themselves would very likely push back against. Because the states don't want to lose people, they don't want to lose businesses, they don't want the federal government working against their own economic interests and their own tax base and whatever that may be. So ultimately, the federal government plays a pretty limited role here going forward. And it's really, which really means that this falls, I think the burden of support and transition falls mostly on states. And their cooperation across states seems challenging fundamentally. And we know that these are regional challenges. We know that areas of the country are growing Well, many people, for instance, I document in the book, Ocala, Florida, in the middle of the state, high elevation. Climate has played a role, as we understand it, in terms of survey day and interviews and the like. It's relatively low flood risk. It's off the coast. They see the insurance benefits in terms of short-term benefits. There's a number of different attributes from which climate is shaping the movement of people to Ocala, Florida. It's going to require really a regional approach to manage that growth. We're talking about tens of thousands, something like 55,000 homes have been built in that county, 85,000 have been permitted. That's going to have a huge regional impact on Central Florida. So, you know, at the end of the day, the responsibility for this, I'm afraid, is going to be rather ad hoc. And there's a lot of jurisdictional conflict and disincentive for cooperation, because the movement of people, it's not just the movement of people, it's the movement of our underlying economic systems that support those people and that drive those systems. And that is an inherent challenge as a matter of policy.
1: And Matt, before we get into questions about, you know, local governance, is we've been talking about immobile populations, populations that are a little bit more, that might be more mobile. As a demographer, I don't know if you have this data or if you have a sense of that data, but how many immobile peoples are there, either by matter of, you know, percentage, or is that number rising or not? Are people able to move, or is, generally speaking, we're talking about immobile populations?
0: Well, so immobility is really interesting to think about, because you have both voluntary immobility and involuntary immobility. So some people have the means to move and choose not to for whatever reason. And some people would like to move, but they don't have the means necessarily to move. Mobility across the life course is rather concrete at this point. It's almost considered a universal curve in demography, and it's really straightforward. Who in a given population, in terms of just age groups, who's most likely to move in any given year are young adults. And very specifically, it's 18 to 30-year-olds who are the most likely and the most mobile people almost across any country. They have the fewest amount of local ties. They have the fewest sort of stickiness to a place. It's a nice concept to think through. Like, places kind of get sticky to us over time. They don't have necessarily children in school. Maybe they don't own property. They don't have a house. So they have the most freedom of movement to move. And as you age, your underlying or background probability of moving decreases to a minimum in your maybe late 50s to early 60s, when there's a bit of a small retirement bump in migration. And then right into your old ages, you might see a little bit of healthcare migration as well, but it's generally very low. So demographically, areas that are younger will generally be more mobile than areas that are older. On top of, right, that's just an age dimension, let alone a race or a gendered or a class dimension as well, or income dimension, that immobility can play a role in. As a demographer, I haven't done a whole lot on the intersection of race, gender, and class in terms of immobility with regards to climate change. But I have looked at age as it relates to climate immobility, and we found that areas that are most hit by climate impacts, the ones that are the most hazardous, will likely have an outmigration of young adults, leaving the population to grow increasingly older than they would have been had there not been any climate change. So in the most hard-hit areas in the United States, the median ages could be upwards of 10 years older than they would be had there not been climate change. And the areas that are most likely as the destinations get younger, as younger people sort of flood into those areas for both climate safety, but also for economic reasons as well. So immobility is kind of like a really tricky concept because it intersects across a whole bunch of different characteristics.
1: And you listen to Scholar Circle, scholarcircle.org. I'm Doug Becker. Today's show, we're talking about the impact of climate change, climate adaptation. What are the policies that could enable a more sort of effective, more efficient, more just climate adaptation? And ultimately, what are the trends that we can expect, as well as social and political impacts? Our guests today are Jesse Keenan. He's from Tulane University and is the author of a new book called North: The Future of Post-Climate America, and Matt Hauer. He is from Florida State University. And I'm just thinking the implications for these regions, you know, as they get older. Matt Hauer, I'll direct this at you, that, I mean, at one level, older populations means they're likely to have higher likelihood to vote and more engagement politically. But economically, if you're talking about a lot of younger populations leaving, that could have a pretty profound impact economically. Is that a fair, I don't want to say assumption, but, you know, kind of a, I hate to use the word prediction, but maybe an implication of these migration patterns, that they could become both politically more active, potentially more powerful, but economically weaker?
0: I think that's a very accurate reading of you know, a very likely future for many of these communities. You know, there's a number of different ratios and metrics that demographers use to quantify a given population. And generally, populations that are much older have other challenges that you wouldn't have with a young population. It's not to say that it's like a barrier or it's necessarily a problem. It's just that it presents unique challenges to it's a challenge to challenges, I guess, or headwinds maybe to different challenges that might arise, whether it's climate change or economic or social or otherwise. When it comes to specifically, though, around climate change and climate hazards, it's very unique in that, you know, in some communities, one of the primary methods of, for sea level rise, at least, one of the primary methods of defending against sea level rise is to raise or to armor your coastlines as well. And so you can raise the elevation of your homes or your streets or your businesses and so on, which inadvertently is adding stairs to a population that's ultimately going to be a lot older in the future. So on one hand, you're sort of like playing whack-a-mole, where you're solving one problem, but kind of creating a maladaptation with another problem as well.
1: That's a great observation. Jesse, you have a concept in the book that I want to turn to. You talk about the reduced decision horizon strategy. I'd never heard it framed that way, but the idea of trying to lengthen the amount of time that governments, you know, have to be able to engage in this adaptation. First of all, is that an accurate reading of that concept?
2: Yes, it's a strategy that's observed particularly in the context of local governments, but we even see this in private enterprise formally within options analysis, but we'll leave that aside for now. Basically, it's the idea that local governments are just trying to buy time before they have to make tough decisions. And those tough decisions are about investments, but also disinvestment. You know, it's not just where we're going to build that flood wall, it's where we're going to decommission that water plant that's now been compromised by salt water, or whatever that may be. It's a combination of the tough decisions around where to invest, where to disinvest, where to shape our land use and zoning decisions about the future of our population, all of which have severe political consequences somewhere along the way. And so there are incremental and adaptations and investments in engineering resilience and other forms of resilience that buy a little bit of time. And the argument that's often made, and there's a fundamental limitation to this argument, is that we will buy time, and then in the future, at some point in time, we will have better science and better information. Well, it's the future. There's always some measure of irreducible uncertainty in the future. And that often is really more or less a delay tactic or a delay function for politicians who don't want to bear the consequences of letting people down. And yeah. So sometimes it does make sense in some contexts, but in many cases, it's what we observe today. And that may be they're buying time because they don't have the money. They don't have the wealth. Maybe they're growing into the problem or growing out of the problem. There's a lot of different growth dynamics that shape the public tax base and investments and disinvestments that local governments make that shape their exposure and vulnerability to climate. But at the end of the day, it very often is just a delay tactic for good reasons and maybe not so good reasons.
1: A line I frequently will give in class is never you know, never make a decision today that you can put off until tomorrow seems to be guides a lot of policy. But what immediately comes to mind here is you may try to buy a strategy to not make these decisions. I would add to your list a lack of, you know, political will to be able to carry this out. But extreme weather events tend to disrupt that longer horizon. How much then, if along that strategy to try to extend decision making, how much of that gets disrupted as a result, you know, of extreme weather events, and therefore decisions end up having to be made not only quickly, but under more duress?
2: It's an interesting question in the context of what's happening now in the dismantling or the sort of pullback in FEMA and FEMA's role in this country, because natural disasters, and I talk about this kind of post-FEMA context in the book, natural disasters often accelerate decision-making in part because of a flood of federal dollars and resources that come into a local economy and to a local coffers by virtue of everything from sales taxes to just direct grants and loans. And that money forces decision-making and accelerates the process. Not always, and in fact, a lot of research has shown that that's not necessarily a good thing. Sometimes these processes need to be more deliberate, more engaged with people in terms of procedural justice to really think through the problems and what the solutions are. They tend to, in many cases, just be invested in types and forms of resilience that reinforce the status quo. But what happens when we take FEMA out of the equation, which is very likely in substantive terms in coming years, and that federal aid in the era of austerity forces a kind of reverse proposition where the disasters trigger not an acceleration of decision-making, but slowing down basic decision-making about the provision of government services, particularly in the context where trade-offs have to be made between capital and operating expenses. And we, in fact, we already see this in public finance now. You know, states are cutting back on state transfers supporting local governments. Federal government, of course, pulling back on transfers. Somewhere in the order of about 20% of any local budget in this country is coming from state and federal government. That's pulling back significantly. Now people are having to make decisions about how many teachers they're going to have to fire, how many police officers they're going to have to let go, whatever that may be. There's fundamental conflicts that have nothing to do with climate. Climate tends to get thrown out the window in this set of trade-offs and debates about fiscal austerity and fiscal policy. So in the context of that moment of disaster, in the context of austerity that we face now, I think it's totally uncharted territory. And you could certainly understand the prospects of a kind of climate doom loop where services go down, property tax goes up, or all taxes go up, the amenitization and value of the underlying properties begin to decline, then that reinforces a cycle of declines in the tax roll, and you get a gradual decline of particular areas. So we're in uncharted horizons at the convergence of a municipal and fiscal crisis and that of the climate crisis, and it's hard to tell where we go in that context.
1: We only have a few minutes left, but I want to ask both of you this question. With the obvious, one obvious answer of having a federal government that acknowledges climate change and the need for action for climate change, if we were to change that, I'll start with Matt and then give Jesse the last word. What do you see should be the greatest priority for the federal government at addressing this obvious need for adaptation because of climate? Where would you focus the greatest attention?
0: No, that's a great question. And I would like to say adaptation, but I think honestly, the mitigation and reducing carbon emissions in this country is probably going to be the single best thing that we could ever do adaptation wise. It's like saving money for retirement when you're young or something similar to that. Like it's just something that we can do now that is relatively cheap, that's going to have the single largest outcome in the grand scheme of things. If we think of Miami, just to use an example, I'm most familiar with it in terms of sea level rise. The difference between 3 feet and 6 feet of sea level rise in Miami is the difference between 100,000 people who have to move and 1.3 million people who have to move. So there's almost no amount of adaptation that's going to be okay in a world where, you know, almost 1.5 million Miamians have to move. Whereas reducing our carbon impact is going to have the single greatest effect on the adaptation that can be deployed in Miami, and that's the same across basically every community in the country.
1: Jesse, we have about 2 minutes left. I'll give you the last word on that question. Where would you focus our attention?
2: Yeah, I would reinforce the idea that climate mitigation, investing in decarbonizing our society, it has many co-benefits with adaptation, including the development and the growth of a green economy, and the benefits that comes in terms of new technologies, new jobs, new components of the labor force. It builds the political coalitions that are necessary for supporting adaptation. There's a big debate in the broader discourse between degrowth and green growth in our society. Should we invest in growing sustainability and decarbonizing and de-risking? Or should we think about significantly just reducing our consumption? And that's a gross oversimplification, of course, of degrowth discourse. But in a way, and this book comes down clearly in favor of green growth as a mechanism to advance social and environmental welfare, and to build the coalitions that are necessary to capture those co-benefits, in full recognition that our task is not to mitigate or adapt. Our task is to mitigate and adapt. And I think that the building those coalitions and those incentives economically ultimately will be the test of the future of post-climate of America.
1: We've been talking about the issue of climate adaptation, the importance of adaptation, finishing with a reminder that adaptation and mitigation are not separate, but should be considered as all a part of a coherent whole. The new book that is out called North, The Future of Post-Climate America. The author is Jesse Keenan. He's the Associate Professor of Sustainable Real Estate and Urban Planning and the Director of the Center on Climate Change and Urbanism at Tulane University. And Matt Hauer, he is the Charles B. Nam Associate Professor in the Department of Sociology's Center for Demography and Population Health at Florida State University. He's the co-author of Sea Level Rise in Human Migration and Demographic Change on the United States Coast, 2020 to 2100. I want to thank you both so much for sharing your time, your expertise, your thoughts on such an important issue. Thank you.
2: Thank you so much.
0: Thanks for having me.
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0: Hello and welcome to Background Briefing, available 24/7 at backgroundbriefing.org. I'm Ian Masters, and today we'll look into a number of stories and issues in the news. We'll begin with 60,000 Moroccans storming Spanish enclaves in North Africa, many by swimming there since the Spanish Supreme Court ruled migrants arriving by sea could not be deported, and assess the fate of Spain's embattled Prime Minister Pedro Sanchez, who is on Trump's hit list for opposing the Iran war. Joining us from Spain is Sebastian Faber, a professor of Hispanic Studies at Oberlin College. He is the author of a number of books, including Anglo-American Hispanists and the Spanish Civil War, Hispanophilia, Commitment and Discipline, Memory Battles of the Spanish Civil War, History, Fiction, Photography, and Exhuming Franco, Spain's Second Transition. He serves as the chair of the board of the Governors of the Abraham Lincoln Brigade Archives, whose quarterly magazine is The Volunteer, and he's a contributing writer at The Nation magazine, and we'll discuss his recent articles, Pedro Sanchez is Living on Borrowed Time, and How Immigration Transformed Europe's Most Conservative Capital. Then, with a corrupt and depraved criminal in the White House, it is little wonder that Republican members of Congress who grovel at the feet of their dear leader include a number of wretched lowlifes. We'll discuss how the good Christian Speaker of the House is protecting an accused wife-beater and child abuser, Representative Max Miller, along with the father of the victim, Senator Bernie Moreno, who is quick to attack Dr. Fauci with the F-word, but slow to stand up for his daughter and two-year-old granddaughter. Joining us is Abby Vasoulis, a national politics reporter at Mother Jones Magazine, where her latest articles we'll discuss are Assault, Misogyny, Verbal Threats, Records Detail, New Allegations Against Representative Max Miller, and Democrats Call for Ethics Investigations into Congressman Max Miller. Then finally, we'll speak with Robert Pape, a professor of political science and the director of the Chicago Project on Security and Terrorism at the University of Chicago, specializing in political violence and international security affairs. He's the author of Dying to Win, The Strategic Logic of Suicide Terrorism, and Bombing to Win, Air Power and Coercion in War. He blogs at The Escalation Trap on Substack and has an article at Foreign Affairs, Iran and the New Rules of Global Power, The Making and Unmaking of American Dominance. His new book out next month is Our Own Worst Enemies, America and the Age of Violent Populism. And we'll discuss how, as Trump sinks further in the polls, his determination to steal the next election increases to the point he will try to overturn the landslide against him, even if it risks igniting a new civil war. And joining us from Spain is Sebastian Faber, a professor of Hispanic Studies at Oberlin College, a contributing writer at The Nation magazine. His recent articles include Pedro Sanchez's Living on Borrowed Time and How Immigration Transformed Europe's Most Conservative Capital. Welcome to Background Briefing, Sebastian Faber.
1: Great to be back.
0: Well, thanks for joining us, Sebastian. And what is going on these small Spanish enclaves in North Africa, in Morocco, Ceuta and Melilla, in many ways, obviously it's going to impact politics in Spain, and particularly Pedro Sanchez's tenure, since you're suggesting he's sort of hanging by a thread. The massive fires in Spain combined with this assault of 60,000 desperate Moroccans seeking work, mostly flooding into, say, Ceuta, obviously is a problem. And he was there, Prime Minister of Spain was there on Friday on the ground. But it also says a lot about Morocco, doesn't it?
1: It really does. There's really two ways to read this story. One is the frame that the European right-wing governments are presenting, and that's being supported by the United States and Israel, which is that this sudden entry of about 60,000 Moroccans into Ceuta is a sign of weakness on the Sanchez government. Sanchez, who is one of the last social democrats in government in Europe, and a direct effect of the regularization of immigration that the Sanchez government proposed successfully recently, and through which more than a million undocumented immigrants in Spain had a path to legalization. But another frame is to see this as a very willful attempt on the part of the Moroccan government possibly with the support of other governments, for example, the United States, to pressure Sanchez or even to punish him, not only for his relatively progressive immigration policies, but also for his criticism of what's been happening in Gaza and for his sharp critique of the Iran war. So there's two ways to read this. My own personal inclination is to favor the second reading, because it seems really strange that 60,000 people can suddenly cross a border. It seems that the Moroccan border guard let them do it. And there's even some indication that the Moroccan government possibly encouraged people to do this. In the meantime, by the way, the vast majority of these people have returned to Morocco.
0: Well, Morocco itself is not exactly a stellar example. I mean, it's an authoritarian government, authoritarian royal family, etc. Tremendous unemployment. But there is also, I think, an anti-colonial sense in Morocco that sees these two Spanish enclaves as occupied territory. Is that your understanding?
1: No, absolutely. There's two kind of big problems that Morocco has with Spain. Even though officially Morocco and Spain are partners and on good terms, because Spain needs Morocco to help secure that outside border of the European Union. But the two big problems that Morocco has with Spain are, like you said, the fact that for Morocco, these two enclaves, these two autonomous cities, Ceuta and Melilla, should really be part of Morocco. In practice, they've been Spanish territory since the 15th century, but Morocco sees them as colonial possessions that should be decolonized. And the other big problem that Morocco has with Spain is that Spain has been thawing its relationship with Algeria. Algeria is an important supplier of liquid natural gas for Spain. Currently, about a third of Spain's natural gas supply comes from Algeria. And Sanchez was just in Algiers to reconfirm this improvement of relationships with Algeria. And Morocco did not like that. So an easy way to read what happened these past couple of days is as a signal from Morocco to Spain saying, hey, watch out. We have our hand on this faucet here. We can just let go and cause you major problems in your two autonomous cities on territory that we consider ours. So it's also kind of a prick to Sanchez, a kind of a way to tell him to watch out and be careful not to get too close to Algiers.
0: Well, the State Department, of course, is saying that this unacceptable incident is a direct result of the Spanish government's deliberate efforts to enable and facilitate mass illegal migration into Europe. And, of course, we know that the Trump administration is setting an example of xenophobia and cruelty around the world, given its treatment of migrants in this country. So, but a key piece of evidence, as you point out, in the case against Zapatero, who is Prime Minister Sanchez's predecessor, who lost power as a result of corruption investigations. Apparently, in 2021, Homeland Security Investigations, which is a division of ICE, voluntarily sent to Spanish law enforcement in March of 2026 text messages about a COVID rescue package that Zapatero had with Venezuela. And this happened, this handover occurred shortly after Pedro Sanchez spoke out publicly against the U.S.-Israeli attack on Iran.
1: Yes, so the big picture here is that in the national security strategy that the Trump administration presented last fall, it explicitly said that it's now U.S. policy to support the far right in Europe, the nativist right. The U.S., it says, is very concerned with the potential civilizational erasure of white Christian Europe, and therefore they're in support of parties and governments that stand strong against the Great Replacement, right? It's blatant racism, basically. The Sanchez government is not only one of the last progressive coalition governments in Europe, it's also one that, as you just pointed out, regularized immigration has quite a 180 degree opposite policy to the far right in Europe when it comes to immigrants. Sanchez has said we need immigrants. Spain has the lowest birth rate in Europe. It's a heavily aging population that needs workforce. So Spain currently has 50 million inhabitants, but it really needs young people to join the workforce. So for Spain, regularizing immigration makes a lot of economic sense. But for the United States, in addition to the position that Sanchez has very openly taken up on Gaza and on Iran, this kind of opposite policy when it comes to immigration and thinking about other people joining a country from elsewhere is a huge bother. And the U.S. sees this as something that's not welcome, that's not proper. So the U.S. has it in for Sanchez and his government. The case that you mentioned, which involves José Luis Rodríguez Zapatero, the former Spanish prime minister, is best seen as part of this larger tactic to undermine the Sanchez government. Zapatero doesn't currently have any political office. He is a former prime minister. He's a private citizen. But in recent years, he's become a prominent supporter of the Sanchez government and a prominent broker with progressive Latin American governments, particularly Venezuela. So when earlier this year, so in 2026, the U.S. government voluntarily handed the Spanish judicial system the content of a cell phone that they had copied back in 2021 of a Venezuelan, it doesn't seem very strange to see that as an attempt on the U.S. to help bring down Zapatero, and with him, one of the strongest and most vocal public supporters of the Sanchez government, and therefore to taint Sanchez with the corruption scandals that Zapatero is now seeing himself embroiled in.
0: So let's talk a little bit about Spanish politics, given the fires and now this influx of refugees who they've been turned back, but obviously this problem's not going to go away. And Sanchez was, I don't know whether you could say he was hanging by a thread, but he obviously, the knives are out for him, right? Even Pope Leo had to plea with Spanish politicians to turn down their divisive rhetoric. But apparently the Pope's efforts to address polarization in Spain fell on deaf ears, but nevertheless. And by the way, my understanding is that even though you've got obviously a left-wing government in that country, you've also got some serious reactionary enclaves. Madrid itself, apparently, the political control there is extremely reactionary and tied to Opus Dei. And this particular Pope, Pope Leo, is definitely at war with Opus Dei, since they're at war with him, and they were also at war with the previous Pope Francis. So give us a sense of where the political winds are shifting in Spain.
1: Yeah, I think the picture you paint is pretty right on. Sanchez has been governing since 2018. He's currently governing with a minority coalition government, which means that to pass any law, he needs support from other parties in the parliament that are not part of his coalition. That is already a pretty complicated situation because he needs to negotiate every single piece of legislation with these other parties. In the years that he's been governing, he's accomplished a lot. Spain's economy has grown more than any other European country. He's brought down unemployment. He's managed to radically lower prices for energy, particularly electricity, which were extremely high in Spain and are now among the lowest in Europe. And most importantly, he managed to pacify the Catalan conflict in 2017. Catalan tried to become independent. It failed, but that resulted in a major judicial fallout in which Catalan independence leaders were tried and convicted to large sentences. And Sanchez, through a series of amnesties, managed to calm that down. All of these things, especially the last thing, the conflict with Catalonia, really rubbed the Spanish right the wrong way, in the same way that his regularization of illegal immigrants rubbed the right the wrong way. So the right, which consists of the center-right Popular Party, the PP, and the far-right Vox Party, VOX, are really out to get him. And in the polls, it's true that, like in the rest of Europe, the center-right and far-right are on the rise. And if elections were held today, according to the polls, the center-right and far-right together would gain an absolute majority in parliament, which would mean that the Spanish government would switch over, like it has in other European countries, like Italy, for example, to the right or far-right. But that hasn't happened yet, and Sanchez is determined to hang on for another 8 or 9 months or so, see if he can turn that tide around. The Spanish right and far right, in response to this recent incident in Ceuta with the 60,000 people crossing the border, didn't hesitate one second to use that against Sanchez as a sign of weakness and see this is a pull factor, this is because of regularization. What's interesting is that this response from the Spanish right seemed fully coordinated, not only with the United States response, but also with the response of other right-wing governments in the European Union, which rather than siding with their EU partner, which is Spain, they questioned Spain's ability to secure its borders. And the Italian Prime Minister, Giorgia Meloni, even went so far as to proclaim that Italy would suspend Spain's membership in the Schengen area. The Schengen area in the EU is an area, is a subset of countries between which there is no passport control. First of all, this is not possible legally. Meloni was bluffing there. And the other thing is that both Ceuta and Melilla are not part of the Schengen area. There are, in fact, passport controls for anyone who wants to cross over to the Spanish mainland from North Africa. So, but what this shows is that the right and far right in Europe and elsewhere are fully on the same page to try to take advantage of incidents like this to present a frame that calls the Sanchez government weak and dangerous, but also that reinforces the image of immigration as a major threat to European civilization. So the great replacement theory, right, which holds that Europe is that there's a worldwide conspiracy to replace white Europeans with non-white Europeans, all that is kind of dog whistling in the background in these past couple of days in reaction to the images we see coming from North Africa. Even though in practice, Spain seems to have resolved the problem very quickly by sending most of these people back and with the collaboration, moreover, of Morocco. So even though Morocco seems to have let this happen purposefully, they also seemed willing to then take most of these people back again. The problem here for the Spanish government, for Sanchez in particular, is that Sanchez cannot afford to accuse Morocco of anything in this. So Sanchez has said, this is due to mafias that sent these people over. There was a Supreme Court decision in Spain earlier this month that declared that people who reach, who cross the border swimming by water, is it through water, cannot be returned immediately, but should be given due process. So this, there's a combination of factors that are at play here, but Sanchez cannot afford to accuse the Moroccan government because he cannot afford to lose the collaboration of the Moroccan government in securing the border. Just like the EU cannot afford to alienate Morocco either, because the EU at this point fully depends on non-EU countries at its border to help regulate and enforce illegal immigration. So it's a very complicated balance that Sanchez has to strike. He is trying to strike it on behalf of the European Union, so it's all the more grating that so many European partners have been so quick to throw Sanchez under the bus.
0: Right, and even the French have joined in with the Italians. So I thank you for joining us, Sebastian Faber.
1: My pleasure.
0: And again, I've been speaking with Sebastian Faber, a professor of Hispanic Studies at Oberlin College. He's the author of a number of books, including Anglo-American Hispanics and the Spanish Civil War, Hispanophilia, commitment and discipline, memory of battles of the Spanish Civil War, history, fiction, photography, and exhuming Franco Spain's second transition. He serves as the chair of the board of the governors of the Abraham Lincoln Brigade Archives, whose quarterly magazine is The Volunteer, and he's a contributing writer at The Nation, where his recent articles include Pedro Sanchez's Living on Borrowed Time and How Immigration Transformed Europe's Most Conservative Capital. And he joined us from Spain. We're going to take a brief station break and back discussing how the good Christian Speaker of the House is protecting an accused wife beater and child abuser, Representative Max Miller, along with the father of the victim, Senator Bernie Moreno, who is quick to attack Dr. Fauci with the F-word, but slow to stand up for his daughter and 2-year-old granddaughter.

0: Welcome back. I'm Ian Masters, and this is Background Briefing, available 24/7 at backgroundbriefing.org. And joining us now is Abby Vassoulis, who is a national politics reporter at Mother Jones Magazine, where her latest articles are Assault, Misogyny, Verbal Abuse, Records Detail, New Allegations Against Representative Max Miller, and Democrats Call for Ethics Investigation into Congressman Max Miller. Welcome to Background Briefing, Abby Vassoulis.
1: Thanks for having me.
0: Well, thanks for joining us. And your article, Assault, Misogyny, Verbal Threats, Records Detail, New Allegations Against Representative Max Miller, that came out on July the 18th. The New York Times and Politico have also been covering it, but were you the first to break this story?
1: I believe I was the first to write a comprehensive profile detailing all of the allegations that Emily Moreno brought forward about her ex-husband in a way that also contextualized the allegations alongside the investigation into potential child abuse and also criminal encounters Congressman Miller had in his 20s.
0: So you got about 2,000 pages of court filings and police report pertaining to Miller that this trove of documents contained allegations of drug use by Miller, misogyny and verbal abuse and violent behavior against multiple women, and that he also, Miller, implicitly threatened his ex-father-in-law, Senator Bernie Moreno. Now, we saw Bernie Moreno recently before the Senate hearing on, or the ambush, if you will, of Dr. Fauci. And, you know, the United States Senate is often referred to as the most exclusive club in the world. Well, that particular member certainly lowered the tone by using the F word and attacking Dr. Fauci. But it does seem he's been slow to come to his daughter's defense, particularly when the claims of abuse of her wife beating, throwing scalding hot water on her, holding a gun to her head, saying the most terrible things about her when she was pregnant, and then abandoning her when she gave birth to the granddaughter who ended up with a broken collarbone, which police suspect, and so the medical experts suspect, had nothing to do with a seatbelt that Max Miller claims, but rather the possible child abuse by the father. So I know that the other day the Speaker of the House was asked, why are they slow to have an ethics hearing on Representative Max Miller, given how the Democrats quickly moved to get rid of Graham Platner? And the Speaker more or less sort of waffled and said, well, you know, we're going to have to let the ethics thing play out. It seems like he's dawdling and delaying. So there are two questions. Why is the Speaker holding this up because he can't afford to lose another seat with such a thin majority? And is Senator Bernie Moreno in on it to the extent that he's not making a fuss about it, perhaps for the same reasons that the Speaker doesn't want this ethics investigation to happen soon?
1: Mm-hmm. Yeah, a couple of points on that. One, I want to be clear about what we know and what we don't know. We know that multiple women have accused Congressman Miller of being physical and violent towards them. That's Emily Moreno, Stephanie Grisham, who used to work in the Trump White House with Miller, and then a woman who Miller allegedly pushed down the stairs in high school. We know those things. We also know Miller was investigated when their two-year-old daughter had a broken collarbone, and the child protective specialist found concerning things like

0: House ethics investigation. Ultimately, Republicans would need to be interested in that as well. And so far, no Republicans have said that they want to launch a formal ethics investigation into Miller. I reached out to the bipartisan ethics commission on the House side, and they declined to comment. So we don't know what's happening there. As far as Senator Moreno goes, I know from my reporting that Congressman Miller had sent him an implicitly threatening message saying, if you don't get your daughter under control, if you don't get your lying daughter under control, people are going to find things out about you. So, it seems that potentially maybe Senator Moreno is hesitant to get involved because Congressman Miller has some blackmail over him, but I reached out to Senator Moreno about that text as well, and his office also declined to comment. So lots of silence over here.
1: Right, but I have a daughter. If anything happened to her like that, I would go ballistic and do everything I could to bring the culprit to justice. This is a little odd, isn't it, that he's being so passive? And
0: Incredibly.
1: right, and as I pointed out, compared to the alacrity with which he went after Dr. Fauci, you'd think he'd use some of that passion to go after his wife-beating former son-in-law.
0: It certainly must be awkward at any Ohio congressional delegation gatherings. These are both Republican lawmakers from the same state who have in the past supported each other and who are both adamant Trump supporters. So I'm having to imagine that there's very weird dynamics playing out in terms of, what the White House is thinking about this, what other Ohio Republicans are thinking about this, but they're in a very uncomfortable situation.
1: But Congressman Miller is obviously close to Trump. I mean, he's something of a protege, isn't he? He served as a senior White House aide in Trump's first administration, and he was married to Emily Moreno just a few months before his election. And that wedding took place at the Trump National Golf Club in Bedminster, New Jersey, where Donald Trump himself gave a celebratory speech. I'm literally reading from your article. And then Miller filed for divorce from Moreno exactly 2 years later in August of 2024. And as I mentioned, that was just, what, 72 hours after she gave birth to the 2-year-old who ended up with a broken collarbone.
0: Yeah, it's quite insane to me, to be honest, that Senator Moreno hasn't said anything more about what his daughter has alleged happened to her at the hands of Congressman Miller. He said that to other media outlets that this is a private family matter and that his daughter and his granddaughter, their safety is of the utmost importance, but nothing else. I did see just before joining that Congressman Miller said he intends to go live on X sometime in the next 24 hours to make an announcement. So I'm curious to see what that will be.
1: So when he was in the first Trump White House, presumably that's when he was dating Stephanie Grisham, right?
0: Correct, yeah.
1: And she didn't name him, but she did talk about being abused by somebody that was clearly him in her book. And he sued her. He's also sued Emily Moreno, hasn't he? That rather than deal with these charges and make himself available to the press to answer them, because he's avoided answering you. He simply sues people, right? That's his MO.
0: Yeah, I was afraid he was going to sue me simply for reporting on the public records that are out there. That was certainly a concern given his history of suing Emily Moreno and Stephanie Grisham, both for speaking out about what they say happened to him, happened to them.
1: So the court record that you have in the article that we're talking about came out in Mother Jones on July the 18th. Assault, misogyny, verbal threats, records detail new allegations against Max Miller, where he kept invoking the fact that he didn't think these questions were relevant, never answered them. According to the transcript, Moreno says to him, the ex-wife, You poured steaming hot water.

0: on me, and you've also, and you've been insanely emotionally abusive, then Miller first said, I didn't pour hot water on her neck. Then he said, the water incident, I never thought that that would hurt you. So that's kind of a partial admission, isn't it?
1: That's what Emily Moreno's lawyer is arguing in court, saying that, you know, by him effectively admitting that there was a water incident and he just didn't know that it hurt Emily, that makes it true or substantially true. I think those were the exact words from their filing countering his defamation lawsuit. That makes it true or substantially true that this event that she alleged happened, and therefore it can't be defamatory if it's true.
0: And what about holding a gun to her head? What's the evidence on that?
1: Really, the only evidence of that was in the investigation into possible child abuse. The Bay Village, Ohio police were interviewing Emily Moreno and Congressman Miller separately. And in Emily Moreno's interview, police asked her if she had any idea who could have caused their daughter's broken collarbone. And she hesitated a little bit. And then she said that he had done those things to her, shoved her against a wall, held a gun to her head, threw hot water on her. And therefore, she couldn't rule out that Congressman Miller had also broken their daughter's collarbone. So those police records were referenced in the court filings over their child custody case and the defamation case. And so that's how I came across those records. Emily, for her part, she never reported these incidents to the police outside of the child abuse inquiry. And so there's no police report corroborating it. She told detectives that she didn't go to the police earlier about these allegations because she was afraid that nobody would believe her. So really the only thing we have to go on is what she said. But I think the broader picture that's important is that we now know there's a pattern of allegations, a pattern of multiple women saying that Congressman Miller abused them at some point. And so it's not just Moreno, it's others too.
0: So the two-year-old who suffered a broken collarbone, Bernie Moreno, Senator Bernie Moreno's granddaughter and Emily Moreno's daughter, who was born and the father apparently said terrible things about her body because of the pregnancy and said somehow his playground had been ruined. Mm-hmm. He said the little girl apparently said that daddy's house is scary. That's just heartbreaking. What's the context for that and how much is that potential evidence?
1: That also came up in the inquiry into potential child abuse. So Emily told detectives that she had heard their daughter saying daddy's house is scary and also daddy will kill you. And so she offered those recollections of what their daughter had said to detectives in trying to explain why she couldn't be sure that Congressman Miller didn't cause their toddler's injury.
0: So just in closing, Abby, there's been some really pretty disgraceful Republican candidates coming out in Trump world, most of whom are very close to Trump, particularly Matt Gaetz, who we put up to be his first attorney general. And of course, he was charged or accused of sex trafficking a 17-year-old girl across state lines. Then, of course, you had George Santos as well, who's an absolute disgrace and continues to be an absolute disgrace. So I think it's fair to say, as the Greek expression goes, that the fish rots from the head. Is that a fair statement to suggest that Trump is setting the tone for these lowlifes that we're talking about here today?
1: You know, I think that the allegations that Congressman Miller faces today, if these had come out 10 years ago about a different Republican Congress member, that would have been immediately disqualifying, that this person would have had to resign right away. And Congressman Miller had allegations of of inappropriate behavior, drug abuse, that kind of thing, or driving under the influence before he was ever elected in 2022. And so I don't even think that he would have had the opportunity to be in Congress if we were in a different political era. And I do think that in the age of Trump, that more things are considered acceptable. Like I don't know that Congressman Miller will step aside. I don't know that even if he doesn't step aside, that he won't win. And I think that's a byproduct of the political era that we're in right now.
0: Well, Abby Vasoulis, I thank you very much for joining us here today.
1: Thank you.
0: And again, I've been speaking with Abby Vasoulis, who's a national politics reporter at Mother Jones Magazine, where her latest articles are Assault, Misogyny, Verbal Threats, Records Detail New Allegations Against Representative Max Miller, and Democrats Call for Ethics Investigations into Congressman Max Miller. We can take a brief station break back discussing how, as Trump sinks further in the polls, his determination to steal the next election increases to the point he will try to overturn a landslide against him, even if it risks igniting a new civil war.

0: Welcome back. I'm Ian Masters, and this is Background Briefing, available 24/7 at backgroundbriefing.org. And joining us now is Robert Pape, a professor of political science and the director of the Chicago Project on Security and Terrorism at the University of Chicago, specializing in political violence and international security affairs. He's the author of Dying to Win, The Strategic Logic of Suicide Terrorism, and Bombing to Win, Air Power and Coercion in War. And he blogs at The Escalation Trap on Substack, and has an article at Foreign Affairs, Iran and the New Rules of Global Power, The Making and Unmaking of American Dominance. And his new book out next month is Our Own Worst Enemies, America and the Age of Violent Populism. Welcome to Background Briefing, Robert Pape.
1: Thank you very much for having me, Ian.
0: Well, thanks for joining us. And last Tuesday, Prime Minister Netanyahu met with Trump in the White House and reportedly briefed him on three offensive operations against Iran, including strikes on land-based military supply lines and tightening the naval blockade. So there are reports now that there may be a joint U.S. and Israel attack on Iranian energy infrastructure this weekend. Some voices in the U.S. military establishment, like the chairman of the Joint Chiefs, are warning the Trump administration that expanding the campaign against Iran would dangerously deplete the supply of missile interceptors. But as far as I know, Robert, Trump is just furious with the Iranians. And by the way, we don't even know whether their supreme leader is alive. So you have to admit that's a little difficult dealing with people and you're not sure who they are. But nevertheless, given that if this does happen, this could result in attacking each other's infrastructure, the Iranians retaliating against Gulf oil facilities. This could be a massive global problem with dramatic cutoff of oil and gas to most of the world, or a lot of the world, resulting in a global recession, etc. So we know what the downside could be, but we don't know what the upside could be. And you've been warning about relying on bombing alone. So do you think they're going to take this fateful step in the next few hours?
1: Well, I don't know if it'll happen in the next few hours, Ian, or the next few days. But I think that further escalation by the United States is coming. We are in the spiral phase of the escalation trap. The escalation trap is the name I called this conflict even days before it began. That's the name of the Substack, The Escalation Trap. And I called it specifically a trap, not a ladder, but an escalation trap, because the real danger with this war was always going to be U.S. would and Israel would start the war. Bombs would be tactically successful, hit targets, kill leaders, but Iran would become strategically more powerful because Iran could take Hormuz. And given the geographic proximity of Hormuz and the decades of preparation by the IRGC for exactly these kinds of scenarios, this was extremely likely to happen. And then we would be in a trap, because then the question would be not just do you stop or pause bombing, but do you surrender to Iran's essentially permanent control of the Strait of Hormuz, that is permanent control of 20% of the world's oil, and then growing ambition beyond that, because it wouldn't just stop at Hormuz. You would then see with Iran's proxies, Hezbollah in Lebanon, the Houthis in Yemen, Iran could build a sphere of influence from the Mediterranean to the Red Sea to the Gulf, essentially cutting off all the possible different ways you would try to bypass Hormuz if Iran only controlled Hormuz. So this is exactly the situation we find ourselves in now. And this is why President Trump is desperate to try to find a way out of the escalation trap. Again, either he surrenders and Iran becomes this hegemon in the Persian Gulf, and possibly even replete with nuclear weapons in the next year or so, or he fights. He fights to try to diminish Iran's growing power. And this is a real dilemma because we don't have good options in the near term. But for President Trump to surrender, he would then become the most embarrassing American president since Lyndon Johnson, lose a big part of his MAGA base because they only want winners. And President Trump would be the lamest of lame ducks going into the final 2 years of his presidency, lose the midterms, just the beginning of that. So this is why all this pressure is here. And Netanyahu, of course, taking advantage and egging President Trump on to escalate. But we need to also point out, Ian, that it's not just President Trump who's been escalating. Since the 13-day war, the air war President Trump restarted, he tried to essentially stop. You could even call it he tacoed out. But Iran has been initiating attacks. Or Iran's proxies have been initiating attacks. So we are not in a situation anymore where this is a one-sided escalation. This is a spiral, and the war is widening. There are more and more actors that are each initiating the use of force, and this is always the most dangerous period of the escalation trial.
0: But Washington's already lost credibility, both militarily and diplomatically, and Trump has undermined U.S. deterrence and credibility while antagonizing America's allies to the delight of our adversary. So as much as the worst is possibly yet to come, enormous damage has already been done.
1: That's right. And this is much like Lyndon Johnson in March 1965 in the Vietnam War, when Lyndon Johnson knowingly escalated with air power, escalated with the use of troops in Vietnam, knowing it was likely to fail. And we know that he did this, and the Vietnam War went on another 10 years. We know that Lyndon Johnson did this with the knowing these escalations would likely fail because we have tapes. The tapes have been released. We now have the histories of this in detail. So we have his contemporaneous words. And we also know Lyndon Johnson's reasons, which is the very similar reasons I'm explaining are trapping President Trump into escalation, which is Lyndon Johnson calculated that if he didn't escalate, then he would be viewed as somebody who just simply surrendered, and then he would lose his political power in Washington and his Great Society program, the civil rights legislation that he was championing, would all disappear because he would lose the power to push them through. So he thought there was always some outside chance that the escalation might work. He knew the risks were high it would fail, but he did it anyway because immediate surrender to Vietnam meant the end of his domestic civil rights program, and that is why he fought on and on. President Trump is not just fighting for his international credibility. He wants his domestic agenda to go forward. Now, I'm not exactly in favor of that agenda, so I'm not trying to tell you that this is a good agenda. But what I am telling you is that for President Trump, for his presidency to essentially go politically belly up means the end of the deportations ideas, the end of all of what he has brought into this second Trump administration. And although many people would be perfectly happy with that going away, President Trump and his supporters are not. And that's what this is really about. This isn't about international credibility, Ian. This is about Trump losing his domestic political power, meaning he loses his domestic political Trump agenda.
0: Right, but LBJ was a seasoned politician, an insider, a Washington fixture, a former majority leader of the Senate. Compared to Trump, it's just a joke. I mean, Trump is a complete amateur, an ignoramus, and in many ways has criminal instincts, if not criminal activities.
1: I couldn't agree with you more. And so if LBJ failed, notice that the irony of ironies is LBJ pretty much got the worst of both worlds. So he did escalate. It did not work out, and then he got hurt more and more domestically, and that's why he couldn't run for re-election, and many people think that Once the Democrats lost in 68, that was the real mortal blow to the development of the Great Society, the extension of the civil rights program that many had hoped would go on and on. Well, it didn't, precisely because LBJ's presidency went poof. And when it went poof, it wasn't like you just replace him. It wasn't like the swap out with Joe Biden and Kamala Harris. When LBJ's presidency goes poof, that means that party goes poof. And that's what happened in this course. And this is what's occurring now. And so it's even more likely that President Trump will ultimately fail on both counts, the international front with the Iran war and the domestic front. But that doesn't make the escalation any less likely to happen, and it doesn't make it more less painful on all the rest of us. And it is painful. I mean, we're just beginning to see the real energy shock hit the world. We've been worrying about the energy shock for months, but we had buffers. We've had our global oil inventories. We've had China's buying less oil. We've had some other buffers. The Red Sea was not cutting off the Saudi bypass of Hormuz. Well, all of those now are either run down or at great risk. And so what you're seeing is we're on the Titanic. We're about to hit the iceberg. And that means for the world's economy, we're in deep trouble. And all of this is pushing Trump even more toward escalation. Now, truth is, the escalation is probably not going to bail him out. It's probably a bad idea. But this is the escalation trap, Ian. This is why it's a trap, and this is what I've been warning about, where it really is the case that if you're going to stop this war, much, much, much more effort has to be put in. Trump's not going to come to his senses and just suddenly realize he's making a mistake. That's not how this is going to go.
0: Right, but to use your phrase, Trump's presidency has already gone poof. That's what's frightening, and that's what is so relevant about your new book out next month, Our Own Worst Enemies, America and the Age of Violent Populism, because Americans are increasingly embracing political violence, and Trump would be the trigger of the worst political violence in this country's history because he refuses to lose and will cheat and do anything, no matter how flagrant. And the Democrats are counting on a wave election, a landslide. But Trump is perfectly prepared, and he's already conducted one coup, and he's engineering a second coup as we speak. So what happens then when you have a landslide election, when a vast majority of Americans vote this guy out, and then he refuses to go? And uses his own private Gestapo, ICE, as a way to seize ballots and claim that the election was rigged, as he has done about the 2020 election. Your predictions about our own worst enemy, America in the Age of Violent Populism, will come true.
1: That's exactly right, Ian. This is what I'm now very concerned about for the fall and the the front end of the book, Our Own Worst Enemies. The preface is entitled The Most Dangerous Elections in Our Lifetimes. And that's where we're heading, Ian. We're heading there because of all of the rise of violent populism that's been building in our country for the last 5 years. It really almost six, starting with January 6th. And what you see is some of the worst political violence since the 1960s. But what's happened just in the last 6 months, Ian, is now layered on top of all that is we have the most unpopular war since the Vietnam in the 1960s. Vietnam was an incredibly unpopular war. The Iran war is an incredibly unpopular war, and it's divisive. The pro-war support and the opposition to the war, these sides are hardening. They're not blending together. The pro-war movement is not just melding in. here. And a lot of the reason for that is because the war, the Iran war, happened on top of the serious divisions we already had in our country. These divisions, as I explain in the book, Ian, go beyond political polarization. I call it fractured legitimacy. Fractured legitimacy. And it's legitimacy about whether the president is using force legitimately. And that's true whether is he using force legitimately inside of the country with, say, ICE, or is he using force legitimately outside the country with the Iran war. As we come into the midterms, these issues are going to blend together and produce a poisonous, toxic mix that is likely to make our elections in November dangerous. And the Iran war adds to it precisely because if the Democrats win one or both houses of Congress, then they will likely shut down the money for the Iran war, which would make Trump his strategic defeat permanent in history. And this is why Trump will probably fight tooth and nail in to stop that, and again, possibly use extra constitutional means to do it, which he has done before. And so this is the very dangerous combination of American, not just political violence, but violent populism mixed in with an unpopular war that I've been worried about as my nightmare scenario for the last several years.
0: Well, already we've had Trump's January the 6th riot, which he instigated. Now he's trying to reward those thugs who desecrated the Capitol and wanted to hang the vice president with a $2 billion slush fund, which he insists on. And then you've had the attempted kidnapping of Speaker Nancy Pelosi, the shooting of the Minnesota legislators, and two attempted assassinations on Donald Trump himself, attacks on judges, as well as the recent killing of Charlie Kirk. So it's happening all over on the left and the right, and your book could not be more important and timely. So just in the last minutes here, Robert Pape, can you tell our listeners here, particularly on KPFK in Los Angeles, across Los Angeles and Southern California, why they need your new book?
1: It's really important. The book is important because it explains not just how we got to this point of so much political violence in the United States, not just because it explains why the Iran war makes all this worse, but because it explains the real danger to our democracy, Ian. I explain in the book that we are not going to see American democracy end by sleepwalking our way into an authoritarian outcome. This is not really how democracies die. I show in the book that democracies die when political violence becomes normalized. That is what is the normalization of political violence is what reduces and erodes those guardrails we talk about. And so it's not a sleepwalking into authoritarianism. It's we go through a we democracies die when political violence becomes normalized and it starts to become acceptable by big segments of the body politic to take extra constitutional means to grab power. And this is what I'm most worried about as we head into the midterms. And this is what I think is the true legacy of January 6th. You see, January 6th has been painted so much in the rearview mirror as like, this is a historical moment. Doesn't this show you how bad things were on January 6th, 2021? I explain in the book that January 6th is a harbinger of what can come because it can radicalize people, MAGA. It can radicalize them to make it appear as if these steps, a January 6th, is normal, is acceptable. And that's what I show in public opinion poll surveys. And this is why it's so important to understand what's coming in our midterms. And this is the real value of the book.
0: Robert Pepe, thank you very much for joining us here today.
1: Thank you, Ian.
0: And this has been Background Briefing. I'm Ian Masters, and I'd like to thank producers Graham Fitzgibbon and Asha Price. And if you've missed any of today's program and would like to explore our vast archives, you can visit us at backgroundbriefing.org, where we'll include extended interviews searchable by topic and have made it easy for you to sign up for the daily email updates that provide links to resources, articles, and books discussed on the program. 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

0: August 1st, 2026. In a classic Friday night news dump, the Department of Justice last night moved to dismiss the criminal charges against David Hearn, the U.S. Olympian the Justice Department indicted for vandalizing the Lincoln Memorial reflecting pool. The filing says that damage to the reflecting pool in June 2026 was the result of flawed installation by the contractor, Atlantic Industrial Coatings, AIC, and the rush to complete the project prior to events associated with the America 250 celebration in the weeks surrounding Independence Day 2026. President Donald J. Trump announced in April that he was planning to renovate the reflecting pool, and on May 7th said it would take a week and cost about $1.8 million. By May 8th, the cost had jumped to $13.1 million, with the contract awarded on a no-bid basis. When the pool reopened on June 6th, Trump declared it a triumph, writing on social media, "Thank you, President Trump." But the day after the reservoir filled with water, algae began to bloom in it. A spokesperson for the Interior Department said the algae were residual and a normal part of the process of refilling the pool. President Donald J. Trump is an expert builder who has fixed the reflecting pool for good, unlike the failed and extremely costly attempt by Obama and Biden, she said in a statement. By June 16th, crews from the National Park Service were pouring hydrogen peroxide into the water to kill the algae that had turned the pool bright green, even as Trump insisted the pool was perfect. By Thursday, June 18th, the new blue epoxy at the bottom of the pool was peeling off and floating in the vivid green pool. David Fahrenthold reported in the New York Times that the National Park Service contracted not only the coating and painting of the pool under a no-bid contract, the price tag had jumped to at least $14.2 million, but also an additional $1.7 million contract for a water purification system. That no-bid contract went to a firm called Greenwater Services, whose ultimate owner is the J.J. Cafaro Investment Trust, led by Trump donor John J. Cafaro, whose wife chaired the 2017 International Red Cross Ball at Mar-a-Lago and who lives near Mar-a-Lago at a mansion that is listed as the water treatment company's address in Florida corporate records. On June 19th, U.S. Park Police officers arrested 67-year-old Hearn, a former Olympic canoe racer who had stopped by the pool on a 52-mile bike ride and reached into the water to feel what the detached material felt like, for destruction of public property. "I didn't vandalize anything," Hearn told David J. Lynch and Aaron Schaefer of the Washington Post. "I didn't destroy or break or peel anything. By the time I realized what was going on, I was being put in handcuffs." That night, Trump blamed radical left lunatics, most likely Democrats, who have spent their lives trying to ruin our country, for some real problems with vandalism at the beautiful reflecting pool. By the next day, he was blaming multiple individuals for vandalizing our nation's magnificent reflecting pool. "Who would do such a thing? These are very serious crimes having to do with the destruction of national monuments. Years in jail. Work will begin immediately on its repair." Minnesota Governor Tim Walz commented, "Found an imaginary problem, said only they could fix it, didn't listen to experts, hired buddies who grifted millions, failed miserably, bragged how great it went. The entire Trump presidency in a nutshell." Administration officials insisted that the problems with the reflecting pool renovations were entirely the fault of vandals. White House Press Secretary Caroline Leavitt pushed back on Walz's statement, saying, "The vandalism is very real." Jeanine Pirro, the U.S. Attorney for the District of Columbia, scoffed at the idea that there had not been vandalism, telling Jesse Waters of the Fox News Channel that she had just been at the pool and someone was intent on doing incredible damage to the pool. Interior Secretary Doug Burgum told Dana Bash of CNN that the contractors had nothing to do with the problems. It was vandalism. He insisted the government could prove there were vandals and suggested there were photographs. When Bash pressed him over whether the government actually had photographs of a person or people cutting a 300 or 350-foot gash in the bottom of the reflecting pool, he deflected, saying, "I'm not sure why you and others in the media think that you want to keep trying to question the president's version of events." On June 29th, Trump posted, "The reflecting pool, which suffered great damage due to the vandals and radical left scum that hate our country, has been, for the past 2 days, in full operation. It looks beautiful. After July 4th, we will release the water, fix the damage done to the very expensive waterproof matting with the use of sharp knives and muscle, including the 350-foot gash along its right side, and have it looking as good as it was 2 weeks ago, when it was absolutely perfect." Now, of course, the Department of Justice's filing proves that the idea of vandals was always a lie. The problems with the renovation of the reflecting pool were exactly what critics said all along. A hasty, expensive, ill-thought-out project failed. This case is so bad, Chris Geidner of Law Dork noted, that Pirro went out of her way to blame the Interior Department for the misguided indictment. The disparity between the fantasy Trump and his cronies sold to their supporters and the reality of the situation when they were forced to prove their allegations in court matters. Administration officials insisted before the media that the project had been a great success, hurt only by radical left scum that hate our country. In order to prove their lie, administration officials used the power of the government to harass, indict, and threaten a random individual whom they could blame for their own failures. Then, when forced to prove their allegations in a court of law, they withdrew the claim entirely. This has always been the pattern of Trump and his cronies. Weave a fantasy story in front of friendly media cameras, a fantasy of their own great success undercut by haters, then abandon or lose the legal cases based on the fantasy. For all the bluster before the cameras of Trump cronies insisting the 2020 election was stolen, Trump's attorneys backed away from the claims. They either withdrew or lost all but one of the 60 lawsuits they brought over the election. As a headline in the Wall Street Journal put it in 2020, "Trump cries voter fraud. In court, his lawyers don't." The one case Trump's lawyers won found that the Pennsylvania Secretary of State overstepped by allowing voters extra time to provide missing identification for mail-in ballots. Even with that ruling, Daniel Barnes of NBC News reported, Biden still won the state by more than 80,000 votes. Even as reality makes it clear that his claims are a fantasy, Trump continues to spin his yarns, seeming to have little else to convince voters to support him. Today, he doubled down on his insistence that vandals caused the problem with the reflecting pool. "I disagree 100% with Jeanine Pirro, the U.S. Attorney for the District of Columbia, on the reflecting pool. I don't know what she was thinking. To me, it was a pure case of vandalism. There may have been some contractor difficulty, but the major damage was caused by vandals." President DJT.
1: Letters from an American was written and read by Heather Cox Richardson. 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
1: Welcome to our program. On the line with us, our buddy Phil Itner, the veteran war correspondent, host of the podcast On the Edge. He lives in and based out of Kyiv, Ukraine. Philip Itner on YouTube, Itner Philip, I-T-T-N-E-R-P-H-I-L-I-P, on social media. Phil, welcome back. How's everything going in Ukraine right now?
2: Well, we had a pretty loud night last night. Lots of ballistic missiles flying, one apparently even going into Polish airspace.
1: Uh-oh.
2: And obviously, lots of people are paying attention to President Volodymyr Zelensky's trip to the United States to attend Lindsey Graham's funeral, in which he had a chance to sit down with the president. So there's that, and there's still the ramifications of, believe it or not, Laura Loomer showing up here, and some Ukrainians are starting to hold out hope that maybe the MAGA movement might become pro-Ukrainian.
1: Did you meet her or talk with her at all?
2: No, I didn't. She, yeah. I know I could have doorstepped her at the hotel she was staying at. It was pretty well known where she was staying. Mm. But I had very little interest in talking to Laura Loomer.
1: I get it. I totally get it.
2: Yeah. Yeah, no, she, I mean, look, if she can bring attention to the Ukrainian struggle and if she can get MAGA on side, I am cautiously going to give it a pass. However, I know people here in Ukraine who are MAGA supporters, and they are insistent that MAGA needs to be reconditioned to look at the conflict here in a very different way and recognize that Russian interference in the information warfare space has been fundamental for their understanding of what's been going on here. And yes, that is true. However, my concern is that Ukraine has centuries-old scars and damage that come from exactly what MAGA is. And that is to say, who is a true American and who isn't a true American? Mm. And Ukraine has suffered through centuries of infighting and divide and conquer by people who say who is a good Ukrainian and who isn't a good Ukrainian. And I just think that that influence from the MAGA movement, when this war finally ends and Ukraine starts to reconstruct itself, which is going to take a very, very long time, they do not need to be taking lessons from MAGA. One of the worst things that happened in Ukraine's history is this concept of what does it mean to be Ukrainian? Who's a good Ukrainian and who isn't a good Ukrainian? Who's a Russian really hiding in Ukrainian clothing or vice versa with the Poles or the Turks or the Mongols? I mean, take your pick. Mm-hmm. The tragedy of Ukraine has been that empires have moved through here and they've kind of left their detritus, and in so doing have created a multicultural country that has had to come to terms with living amongst different cultures and religions and ethnic makeup. They don't need MAGA in this country furthering that kind of poisonous idea of who is the arbiter of what it is to be a patriot or a true citizen of your country.
1: This is a worldwide neo-fascist movement. You know, I mean, MAGA is rapidly becoming a worldwide neo-fascist movement.
2: Look at Hungary.
1: Yeah. Well, Hungary. Yeah. Hungary.
2: Hungary threw it off. Absolutely, they did, but not for a lack of trying.
1: Yeah.
2: By Moscow, you know. So that's what Moscow does, and that's what MAGA does. And I think they're fellow travelers. I think they have common cause. I think they have common ideology and methodology, and it is based on divide and conquer. It's divisive. And that's exactly what Ukraine does not need. And that's what worries me about a MAGA supported Ukrainian independence movement. I will take the weapons. I will take the funding. I will take the public support. Absolutely. But adopting that mentality is kind of what got us here in the first place, and why Ukraine has a really daunting period of time ahead of us. even after the war is over, because there is going to have to be a new reckoning, because there's going to be this new independent sovereign nation on the European continent that's been subjugated and colonized for, you know, over 500 years. Mm-hmm. And that's, you know, historic. And they're not used to it. And there's centuries of trauma here that lays, you know, that lies just below the surface. And so I am concerned that this kind of poisonous ideology that Loomer brings with her might infect Ukraine at a time when they need to be unifying and not pointing fingers at one another.
1: Yeah, I totally get it. I'm curious your thoughts on the possibility that Putin might be encouraging Trump to keep fighting in with Iran, because this exhausts. Apparently, we're down to like 1,000 Patriot missiles, and you know, I mean, we're wiping out our stores, and it takes 2, 3, 4 years to rebuild these things, and that Putin and Xi are both thinking, wow, if you know, America can deplete enough of their stockpile in the Middle East, then, you know, Putin can take eastern Poland and Latvia, Lithuania, and Estonia, and Xi can take China, or Taiwan, rather. And it wouldn't necessarily turn into World War III, because America would not have the capacity to respond. I realize this is a rather elaborate conspiracy theory, but it seems to be how things are working out. What are your thoughts on this?
2: Well, the real problem I have is actually the way the Patriot missile systems are being utilized in Trump's war in Iran. You know, it is not hard to come here and talk to Ukrainian drone operators. And I've got on my own channel, on The Edge, I have spoken at least 5 times to 5 different people who have very in-depth knowledge of drone warfare, how it's conducted, whether or not it's frontline soldiers who are actually drone operators, or whether or not it is people producing new technologies. The problem with burning through the stockpile isn't that it isn't just that we're involved in a war that we shouldn't have ever gotten involved with, but the use and the tactics of drones using Patriots against drones is foolish. You use a Patriot against a cruise missile. Mm-hmm. You don't use a Patriot against a $20,000 Shahed drone. And the Ukrainians learned that a long, long time ago. And, you know, if there is a way, that's another aspect of a possible way that the administration and the GOP might find their way to become pro-Ukrainian, is the fact that if we actually invited Ukrainians over and said, teach us your ways, they are on the forefront of drone technology. It's indisputable, absolutely indisputable. I mean, my last week's episode of On the Edge is with a guy who is the co-founder of a drone production company, which is another way that Ukrainians have been very smart, because they've utilized startups. But this guy started at the very beginning of the full-scale invasion doing things that weren't, it's not about dropping bombs, it's about logistics, command and control, supply. They have taken the lead in inventiveness when it comes to drones. Now, the Russians will get these drones and they'll reverse engineer them, and then they'll produce their own version. But the Ukrainian inventiveness is leaps and bounds above anybody who is producing drones. And I would argue that includes the United States of America. We should be listening to the Ukrainians. We should be contracting with Ukrainian drone producers. And to my knowledge, we're not really doing that. And we should be, because we're burning through that stockpile of interceptors because we're not taking the lessons that the Ukrainians learned over to maybe 3 years ago. So it's distressing, to say the least. You know, the other thing that did come out, and when I'm talking about Ukraine, you know, Americans speaking with Ukrainians, is that one good thing that did come out of the Zelensky trip that does look like it's really going to happen is that finally we might get a visit by Witkoff and Jared Kushner coming here to Ukraine. And kind of like Laura Loomer, and I really don't like bringing her up as much as I already have, but there is something about being here, Tom. Mm-hmm. Stepping foot off the plane, off the train, because you can't fly in, but and meeting with Ukrainians. And you speak to, I've heard this time and time again by people who have never stepped foot here, and it's their first visit to Ukraine. They get off the train, and the first Ukrainian that they speak to says the same thing that the second, the third, the fourth, the fifth, ad infinitum. We're never going to bend the knee to Russia again. Mm-hmm. We are a sovereign, independent nation. And to see a people stand up for their liberty and their the right for them to tell their own story and be their own nation and plot their own course is highly inspiring. And the fact that you will find that in almost uniform, you know, person after person will tell you, we will never bend the knee to Moscow again. And I think more Americans should be coming here and learning that lesson and carrying it back with them. So as much as I am not a fan of Ms. Loomer, nor am I a fan of Mr. Witkoff or Mr. Kushner, you know, coming here can change you. It can change you because you meet the people and you understand their struggle.
1: Yeah, I get it. I get it. The great Phil Ittner, the veteran war correspondent, host of the On the Edge podcast based out of Kyiv, Ukraine. Phil, always a pleasure. Thank you so much for coming by every week. And
2: come on over anytime, Tom. We'll set it all up.
1: I may well, Phil. I may well. Thank you very
2: much. All right.
1: Much.
2: You're a good man. Thank you for talking.
1: Back at you.
0: This is the Tom Hartman Program.
1: Did ICE really threaten to beat a confession or a deportation out of an immigrant? Here, this is wild. I'll get to this in just a moment. Patty Murray broke this story open. It's just wild. She's talking about a fellow by the name of Eduardo Esparza, E-S-P-A-R-Z-A, Esparza? I don't know how to say it, but he was detained by ICE agents last week in Seattle, and he is described as a local Seattle small business owner with no criminal history. He's the husband of a U.S. citizen, and he was taken to an ICE office in Tukwila, Washington, where he was held in a room for 10 hours. And this is a quote from Senator Patty Murray, United States Senator from Washington State. Quote, he was surrounded by 20 ICE agents who were pressuring him to sign a voluntary departure. They physically pushed him and threatened to beat him up if he didn't sign it. This is disgusting. She goes on to say, what ICE is doing is illegal and disturbing. Eduardo is now being held in Texas, away from his family and his lawyers, and I am demanding that the DHS return Eduardo to Washington State now so he can get the due process everyone should expect in America. You know, I would point out that the Fourth Amendment says that you can't kick in someone's door without a warrant signed by a judge based on testimony under oath that there is a crime being committed. And ICE is ignoring the Fourth Amendment. And the Fifth Amendment says that no person shall be deprived of life, liberty, or property without due process of law. I mean, just go read them. Read the Fourth Amendment and the Fifth Amendment of the Constitution. They're both basically a sentence long. The Fifth Amendment's a little bit longer. It's a long run-on sentence. But it's shocking. I mean, when you read the plain language of the Constitution and then you look at what these people are doing, these masked, armed, anonymous thugs are doing in our country and to our country and to our people, as well as to immigrants. I mean, they've already murdered two Americans, and they won't even let us have the evidence. They won't let prosecutors have the evidence of the crimes. This is a beyond a rogue agency. Patty Murray is right, and ICE is just sneering at her. This entire Trump administration, they're just so convinced that, you know, fascism is the right way to go and they will never be challenged and they're gonna shut down all the dissent and they're gonna, you know, get all those brown people out of the country. And Let's have, let's just have our nice white Christian nation, right? I don't think it's going to work, but it sure is causing a lot of pain in the process.
0: This is the Tom Hartman Program.
1: Our book today in the Tom Hartman Book Club is Code Red by E.J. Dionne Jr. It's How Progressives and Moderates Can Unite to Save Our Country. This is from the introduction titled The Opportunity We Dare Not Miss. Will progressives and moderates feud while America burns? Or will these natural allies take advantage of a historic opportunity to strengthen American democracy and defeat an increasingly radical form of conservatism? The choice is in our politics is just that stark. This book is offered in a spirit of hope, but with a sense of alarm. My hope is inspired by the broad and principled opposition that Donald Trump's presidency called forth. It is a movement that can and should be the driving force in our politics long after Trump is gone. His abuses of office, his divisiveness, his bigotry, his autocratic habits, and his utter lack of seriousness about the responsibilities of the presidency drew millions of previously disengaged citizens to the public square and the ballot box. The danger he represented inspired young Americans to participate in our public life at unprecedented levels. Tens of thousands of Americans, especially women, have gathered in libraries, diners, and church basements to share wisdom, to organize, and in many cases to run for office themselves. These newly engaged citizens have created an opportunity to build a broad alliance for practical and visionary government, as promising as anything since the Great Depression gave Franklin Roosevelt a chance to build the New Deal coalition. To seize this opening, progressives and moderates must realize that they are allies who have more in common than they sometimes wish to admit. They share a commitment to what public life can achieve and the hope that government can be decent again. They reject the appeals to racism that have been Trump's calling card and the divisiveness at the heart of his electoral strategy. Together, they long for a politics focused on freedom, fairness, and the future. This new politics would be rooted in the economic justice that has always been the left's driving goal and in the problem-solving approach to government that moderates have long championed. It's true that these camps often battle over whether the nation should seek restoration or transformation in the years after Trump. In fact, our country needs both. To restore the democratic norms we have always valued, we must begin to heal the social and economic wounds that led to Trump's presidency in the first place. Yet there is resistance to common ground among progressives and moderates alike. They often mistrust each other's motives, battle fiercely over tactics, argue over how much change our country needs, and squabble over whether specific policy ideas go too far or not far enough. The moderate says, "Hey, progressive, you think that if you just lay out the boldest and most ambitious approach to any given problem, that people will rally to your side? Really? For one thing, people may like your objective, but think you're changing things way more than we have to. And we can battle to the death over, say, a Democratic Party platform plank or the first draft of a bill. But without the hard negotiating and compromising that legislative politics requires, a bold idea will remain just a platform plank. That really doesn't do anyone any good. You subject everyone to so many litmus tests that we might as well be in chemistry class. And God save us from your abuse on Twitter if we disagree with you. You lefties have no idea how to win elections outside of Berkeley or Brooklyn, and some of your ideas are so sweeping that they'll scare potential voters away." At this point, the moderate is likely to wield the sturdy old punchline, "Don't let the perfect be the enemy of the good." "But hold on," says the progressive. "You moderates spend so much time negotiating with yourselves that you compromise away goals and priorities before the real battle even begins. Your ideas get so soggy and complicated that they mobilize no one and mostly put people to sleep. Better to have the courage of your convictions. Lay out your hopes plainly and passionately and inspire voters to join in. Besides, you middle-of-the-roaders were so petrified of Ronald Reagan and the right wing that you caved into the Gipper's economic ideas, let inequality run wild, and gave us a racist and grossly unfair criminal justice system. The extremists have pulled the political center so far right that the only way to back to sanity is to show our fellow citizens what a real progressive program looks like." At the risk of sounding like a perhaps unwelcome counselor attempting to ease a family quarrel, I would plead with moderates and progressives to listen to each other carefully. If the events since 2016 do not teach moderates and progressives that they must find ways of working together, nothing will. If they fail to heed each other's advice and take each other's concerns seriously, they will surrender the political system to an increasingly undemocratic right, with no interest in any of their shared goals, priorities, and commitments. Moderates are right about the complexity of getting things done in a democracy. Even when the boldest ideas have prevailed, they did so because complex coalitions were built. Important, and it should be said often, legitimate interests were accommodated, and some lesser goals were left by the wayside to be fought for another day. Moderates are also right that democracy requires persuading those who are open to change but worry about how this or that reform might work in practice or affect them personally. Think losing their private health insurance. Disdaining as sellouts those who raise inconvenient questions or express qualms is not the way to build a majority for reform. Moderates are also right that Americans in large number are tired of politics that involves more yelling than dialogue, more demonizing than understanding. But progressives are right to say that for the last three decades, moderates have spent too much time negotiating with themselves. Consider all the effort Democrats put into wooing Republicans by responding to their proposals to amend Obamacare. The book Code Red by E.J. Dionne Jr. Donald Trump cut this deal. There is actually a signed agreement between Donald Trump and the Department of Justice that says that going forward, the Department of Justice and the Internal Revenue Service may not reclaim any of the money. Right, the IRS has been trying to recover $100 million from Donald Trump for over a decade now for tax fraud, basically. He claimed $100 million worth of deductions on his Chicago property that were improper, shall we say. He claimed the same deduction 2 years in a row. And they've been trying to collect this money from him. So he's got this signed deal that says that that money will not be collected, nor will his tax returns ever be examined ever again, nor those of Uday or Kusei, or those of Jared and Ivanka, or those of anybody who works with him in the White House, or any of the companies that he and his sons or his son-in-law own. None of them are subject to IRS scrutiny. And he gets to keep all the money, and he doesn't have to pay taxes anymore. In fact, none of these people have to pay income taxes anymore because they're just not subject to oversight by the IRS. So Democrats proposed a piece of legislation, an amendment to a funding bill that's probably going to pass, that simply said Donald Trump may not escape liability from the IRS. And Donald Trump and his friends and families. In other words, he can't do that. And all 14 Republicans on the Senate Finance Committee voted to say, no, we will not pass this amendment. It failed in the committee. It's not going to the floor for a vote. So Congress now, the Republicans in Congress, these Republicans in the Senate Finance Committee, are officially on record saying that if Donald Trump wants to become king, you know, the king shall not be investigated. The king shall not be pried into. The king's doings are private. The king does not have to pay taxes. If Donald Trump wants to become king, that's fine with them. In fact, they would prefer it that way. This is not your father's Republican Party or your mother's Republican Party. This is something brand new. This is bizarrely corrupt. Yes, Donald Trump, he's king, he's emperor, he'll all bow down to the great King Trump. My God. Mike in Madison, Wisconsin. Hey, Mike, what's up?
3: Thanks for taking my call, Tom. See, I have a question here. If the Democrats take back control of the House and Senate in November, will the Democrats propose amendments to Trump's big, beautiful bill to end fossil fuel subsidies? And the reason why is this. According to a report by the Financial Times, American oil producers are set to make over $60 billion this year in windfall profits.
1: Yep.
3: Energy research firm Rystad projects if U.S. oil prices average $100 a barrel this year, oil companies in the United States will make $64 billion. Collectively worldwide, the added windfall profit to the big major oil companies will be $234 billion this year.
1: Yeah.
3: Why are we subsidizing the rich and filthy oil companies who give political contributions to our enemies, like the Republican Party?
1: The same reason we subsidize Elon Musk and all the other billionaires, because the five corrupt Republicans on the Supreme Court said that it's okay for billionaires and their companies to buy politicians and judges. And so they're out there buying them. I mean, it's just that simple. We've got to overturn Citizens United. We've got to do away with this bizarre doctrine that corporations are persons and money is speech. It's a crime. I mean, this, the whole idea is wrong.
3: Well, I hope the Democrats, if they take back the House and the Senate, they try to get an amendment through and pass to get rid of these fossil fuels.
1: Well, they're talking about it. There's a bunch of them that are talking about it. I would be surprised if they didn't do it. Yeah, no, I'm with you, Mike. I'm with you. Thank you very much. Ron in Berrien Springs, Michigan. Hey, Ron, what's on your mind today?
4: Hi, Tom. I'm surprised Phil didn't tell North Koreans have said they're going to send another 30,000.
1: Yeah, I saw that. I forgot to mention that to him. Thank you.
4: Yes, and
1: it's just meat for the grinder, right? It's apparently the average lifespan of a Russian soldier being sent to Ukraine right now is under a month.
4: Yes, and the North Koreans that were sent there earlier, 14,000 to 15,000, they have taken a severe beating, but they are. They are nonetheless bringing more soldiers over there.
1: Yep.
4: And it showed on German television the day broadcast that I guess it was returning North Koreans, and they were, of course, overjoyed to survive the Ukrainian-Russian battle.
1: Yeah.
4: But they were like fanatical. Of course, they are fanatical.
1: Yeah.
4: They reading their leader.
1: Yeah, they're well brainwashed.
4: Yes, they're receiving combat training, and even though their numbers are, they're paying a heavy price, it's also giving them boldness and, I think, bargaining chips to deal when they do deal with the South Koreans. But now on another note, Cuba, have you seen they are taking from the Chinese solar panels, which they're setting up, and they're that way bringing in at least a few hours.
1: Yeah, the problem is they don't have the money to do it, but this is such a golden opportunity for Cuba to reinvent itself as a solar-powered country. You know, it's just remarkable. Although Trump is going to do everything he can to appropriate that island back to us. Ron, thank you for the call. We'll be back with more of the news of the day and your calls in just a moment. Stay with us.

0: Mark in San Francisco. Hey, Mark, what's up?
1: Hey, Tom, do you think that Trump started the war to divert from the Epstein files?
0: I think that that was probably a major variable in his calculations. I think, though, that the main thing that caused him to do it is that his polling was tanking. He got a boost when he captured Maduro and or kidnapped Maduro and brought him back to the United States. And he thought he'd get another boost, and I'm sure this was Bibi Netanyahu's pitch to him, and maybe even Putin's, is, go to war with Iran and people will love you for it because it'll be a two-week thing, which is what Trump said. I mean, he came around and he said this will run 3 to 4 weeks maximum when he started.
1: Well, it came at the expense of billions of dollars and lives.
0: Yeah, yeah.
1: He has no regard for anybody in this country.
0: No, except his own family.
1: This guy anymore. Yeah. I can't take this guy anymore, Tom. We got to go after him. I mean, and we got to blame the GOP. They got us in this mess.
2: Yep.
1: They allowed this to happen.
2: Yep.
0: Well, I think increasingly Americans are figuring out that Donald Trump is a Bilko artist. He's a scam artist. He has been his whole entire life. He pissed away his father's fortune. He declared bankruptcy 5 times. He's been sued over 3,000 times, I believe, by people saying that he didn't pay them or he failed them on a contract. He cheated on every one of his 3 wives. I mean, there's nothing redeeming in this guy. He hates black people and brown people. I mean, that's what has bound him to his base. He's a very effective liar. And so, yeah, and I think that's why this reckoning is coming. And even if Elon Musk pours $1 billion into our elections and the billionaires pour millions into TV ads and we just get swamped, overwhelmed with, they're going to make us hate Democrats, right? That's their goal. I don't think it's going to work, but we'll see. We'll see. They've got 97 days now, 96 days. Mark, thanks for the call. Robert in Los Angeles. Hey, Robert, what's on your mind today?
3: You were talking a few days ago about we lost 11 servicemen or 18. You know how many Persians has been killed?
0: Oh,
3: 11,000.
0: Yeah.
3: 11,000 for a war that is unjust and illegal. We didn't go to their shore. I mean, we went to their shore. They didn't come to our shore.
0: That's right.
3: They didn't attack us.
0: Okay. That's right.
3: The Persian culture is at 10,000. How many years have you been? 250?
0: Mm-hmm.
3: So, just for you to know, so think of others before we think of us.
0: Yeah.
3: One last thing. A Jewish man goes to Moses. He said, explain to me the Torah while I'm standing in one leg. He said, do to others what you want done to you. Is that what we're doing?
0: No.
3: Okay.
0: No, clearly we're not.
3: The genocide in Palestine, Netanyahu and Israeli did it, yes. But we have shared that. We have done that. It is us that made it possible for them to do so.
0: Yep. They used
3: our weapons. From 1971 to 2021, we have killed 38 million people on the face of the earth. Has Chinese done that? Has Russian done that? No. So, shame on us. Thank you, Tom, for your services to us.
0: Thank you, Robert. Yeah, hopefully we will get better. I know that there are people who are trying to make us better. Thank you, Robert. Brian in Tacoma, Washington. Hey, Brian, what's up?
4: Yeah, you mentioned quite a bit about how you think that Vlad is trying to get Trump to keep the Iran war going, to deplete our stocks, so when they go into Estonia and so on and so forth, and also with Xi in Taiwan. I don't disagree with the calculus from Vlad, but my question, I mean, I totally agree with you, but my question is, we keep threatening Cuba. Marco Rubio, who lied about when his parents came to America from Cuba. But we keep threatening Cuba, and Vlad ostensibly is threatening, the Baltic states. But they're getting their butts kicked in Ukraine, and we're getting our butts kicked in Iran, and neither of us has men or weapons, soldiers or weapons to really do this. I don't think you're wrong to say that this is a thing that's out there in the world, but logistically, how would Vlad be able to do that, and how would Donald be able to do that? Cuba, that being Cuba, that being Estonia, which doesn't mean with Trump

0: For sure. Just because I say Trump can't go into Cuba because we don't even have any stockpile weapons doesn't mean Trump won't.
1: I get it.
0: But anyways, neither country is in the position to start another war.
1: It's an excellent point, Brian, and it's the one thing that gives me a little bit of hope, frankly, is that Trump has pissed away our munitions, and Putin has done the same thing to the Russian, stores, with our ill-advised wars against Iran and Ukraine, and as a result, any more wars of aggression are going to be really challenging. And there has been reporting that Rubio was hoping to take Cuba a year ago, and that this war with Iran is the one thing, or 6 months ago anyway, is this war with Iran is the one thing that has prevented it from happening. So,
0: yeah, you probably don't have notes on me there necessarily, or maybe you do, but if you remember right, I went to Cuba 23 times as a tour guide with people culture.
1: I remember now, yeah.
0: Same stuff I've told you before. But anyway, so I have a particular interest and knowledge. I mean, I'm not the most knowledgeable person on the planet, but I think I know more about Cuba than most Americans.
1: Well, let me ask you a question, Brian, if I may.
0: Yeah. So my knowledge is a little bit dated, I suppose, because the last time I went there with this program was 2018, because it took Trump a year and a half to steal work from me and destroy the program the first time around. I was going pretty heavily under the later Obama years. So my knowledge might be a little dated, but it's anyway, go ahead.
1: Yeah. So my question. We are hearing reports from Cuba that the government is trying to rally the people, that they're saying, if America invades us, the Russians aren't going to be here to help us like they were in the past. We're going to have to defend ourselves. They're actually arming people and getting ready, basically, for an American invasion. How, if America were to invade Cuba and depose the government, which would be the, obvious first step, how do you think the Cuban people will respond?
0: So the first thing is that Cuban Americans and Cubans are very different people.
1: Oh, I get it.
0: The ones who left Cuba, and and it's not that every Cuban running around, if you sit there in their living room, not that they were always so candid with me, but it's not that they're like love the government and love everything that, Raul's barely alive, Fidel's gone a long time ago, it's many years, but it's not that they love it, but they're very proud of Cuba and they're not like on board with America. The same thing happened in the Bay of Pigs. Like, America only sent, it was Cuban exiles, but backed by Americans, only like 1,500 people, because they thought the people of Cuba would just like welcome them as, heroes, as they did for Fidel when Batista was overthrown.
1: That's right.
0: So my answer is I don't think it will go the way Marco Rubio stewing in South Miami Cuban-American rhetoric thinks it will go. Don't see the Cuba.
1: That was my sense of it, too, that this could be a real mess. And, I think the only reason that we had the success we did in Venezuela was because we kept the corrupt police state regime intact, with Rodriguez. And that's why Trump will not allow Machado to go back to Venezuela, frankly, is because he knows that, that'll disrupt his little thing here. But that's, that's a one-off. That was a real rare situation, I think, where you could just decapitate, the leadership of the country and then take over the country. Although there are questions now about, what's happened to the $13 billion in oil money that appears to be in an account in Bahrain on Donald Trump's name on it or something like that. It's just wild stuff. Go ahead.
0: Yeah, if it's anybody's money, it's my money and your money. It's not Donald's money.
1: Well, it's the Venezuelans' money. But yeah, I get your point. Yeah, I suspect Donald is trying to figure out a way to steal it. But, that's just...
0: Yeah.
1: That's my...
0: Sorry.
1: My second big conspiracy.
0: And then if it's anybody... Anyway, thank you.
1: Thanks a lot, Brian. Good talking to you. We'll be right back. The attack on Anthony Fauci really got me going. I mean, this was just absolutely bizarre when Rand Paul and Josh Hawley, went after the guy who, was trying to save lives. This is Josh Hawley in just an extraordinary bit of projection saying, quote, "You became a narcissist and a megalomaniac and a liar. You've done more to harm science than anybody in my lifetime. Yeah, Josh, tell us all about it, you scientist, you. He's actually a lawyer. You know, throughout it all, Anthony Fauci retained his composure and refused to take any of their bait. But the larger story is about why Republicans are doing this now. Now, most of the media is treating this like a straight-up deflection, that they're doing this to cause us to pay attention to something other than the fact that gas is over $4 a gallon, that you can't afford your groceries, that you can't find a place to rent that you can afford or buy, for that matter, that the war in Iran is continuing. We've got 18 dead Americans, hundreds of injured, severely injured Americans. We've spent billions and billions of dollars. And there are these allegations that Trump was raping children. I mean, all this stuff is, you know, hey, let's talk about something else, right? Let's talk about Anthony Fauci. But what it reminded me of was this race-based genocide that happened here in the United States on Donald Trump's watch, specifically because of race. So let's just review this very quickly. In March of 2020, on March 5th, there were only 129 known cases in the United States of COVID, only 11 deaths. But 33 days later, just a month later, in early April, you had over 10,000 Americans dead of COVID, and they were using refrigerated trucks outside New York hospitals to hold the dead bodies. I mean, people were terrified. We were washing our groceries because we didn't know how this disease was transmitted. We were all scared to death, right? And Trump had shut down both of the pandemic task forces that the Obama administration had created to deal with exactly this situation with the pandemic. And so we were flying blind. He was putting medical doctors on TV. Anthony Fauci was out there talking to us every day. By March 7th, U.S. deaths had risen from 4 to 22. But that was March 13th was the week that we shut down the country, excuse me. Jared Kushner put together a task force of preppy, you know, 30-something people that he knew from men that he knew from college. They were going to have the post office distribute 650 million masks. There was a good faith effort in the last week of March and the first week of April to actually do something about this pandemic based on the advice of Dr. Fauci. And then came April 7th. On April 7th, the New York Times ran a front page headline, Black Americans Face Alarming Rates of Coronavirus Infection in Some States. That was followed the following day, April 8th, by a New York headline that said, a New York Times headline, front page, Black Americans Bear the Brunt of as deaths climb. And this thing just exploded across conservative media. The New York Times wrote, this is on April 7th, the coronavirus is infecting and killing black people in the United States in disproportionately high rates. In Illinois, 43% of people who've died from the disease and 28% of those who've tested positive are African Americans, a group that makes up just 15% of the state's population. And then they go on to say the same thing is happening in Michigan and Louisiana. And, you know, disproportionately, it's black people who are dying from this disease. And right across the right wingosphere, there was a what the hell? Rush Limbaugh came out and said, you know, I've been waiting for the racial component with the coronavirus. The coronavirus now hits African-Americans harder than illegal aliens, harder than women. It hits African-Americans harder than anybody. Disproportionate representation. And of course it did, because every disease hits black Americans harder because of 500 years of institutional racism, leaving large pockets of black poverty across the United States and making it harder for black people to get the kind of jobs that provide health insurance and you know, to live a healthy lifestyle, to even be able to afford, you know, healthy groceries. This is the racially rigged economy. It's got nothing to do with COVID. It's not that COVID kills people whose skin is darker. It's that COVID kills poor people. So the New York Times and the Washington Post on April 7th, front page articles, followed the following day by leading the news that night on NBC, CBS, NBC, excuse me, ABC, CNN, MSNBC, and Fox so-called news. All of them, their opening story was black people are principally dying, principally the ones dying from COVID, not so many white people. It's not killing white people like it is black people. So Tucker Carlson goes on Fox News and says, we can begin to consider how to improve the lives of the rest, you know, the white people, the countless Americans who have been grievously hurt by this, by our response to this. How do we get 17 million of our most vulnerable citizens, the black people and Hispanic people, back to work? That's our task. You got it? I mean, this is exact. And all of a sudden, right across the right wing, you had, you know, Britt Hume talking about, well, the disease turned out to be not quite as dangerous as we thought, at least for white people, right? Now, on that day in April, 12,677 Americans were dead. And the right-wing media knew that going forward, most of the non-elderly people who were dying would be brown or black. And so, hey, it's time to get back to work. On April 13th, the U.S. Chamber of Commerce published a policy paper titled Implementing a National Return to Work Plan. The next day, Freedom Works, you know, the group that did the Tea Party, called for an economic recovery program. 3 days after that, the all-white House Freedom Caucus tweeted a statement saying it's time to reopen the country. This is when they turned on Fauci. And there had been this task force I mentioned that Jared Kushner had put together. And they, in an article in The Atlantic, they were quoted, one of their people was quoted as saying, Jared Kushner came up with this great idea. Since most of the people who are dying are black and they are in blue cities, in blue states, in New York and Los Angeles and Seattle, let's blame it on the Democratic governors. And Trump actually started doing that. He started blaming the deaths on Democratic governors over and over and over again. And this person in Jared's group said this will be an effective political strategy to simply say it's the fault of the Democratic governors. And hey, it's mostly black and brown people dying. And so don't worry. Let's put this country back together because Donald Trump is running for re-election this November. And we've got to get the economy running in order to get him back, you know, keep him in office. I mean, ultimately, it didn't work. But, you know, the story, you can read my op-ed. I've got dozens of documentation points on this. It was that once they realized, once the Trump administration and the white guys in the Trump administration realized that most of the people who were dying from COVID back in 2020 were black or brown, they were gung-ho to reopen the economy and force black and brown people, the frontline workers. In fact, Trump even used the Defense Production Act with the meatpacking plants, which are 90% black and brown. And the 10% that are white are the poor whites, and they don't care about the poor whites either, to force them back to work. I mean, you know, something that hadn't been used for, you know, since World War II. And so here we are, this slaughter. According to The Lancet, 500,000 Americans died unnecessarily. We had the highest COVID death rate in the world because of this policy, because Rand Paul was saying, oh, we need herd immunity. Let's push the black and brown people back to work. That's what they're trying to cover up. They're trying to cover up a mass slaughter of black and brown people in America just because they wanted to get the economy back going so that Trump could get elected. It was that simple.
2: This is the Tom Hartman Program.
1: Our book today on the Tom Hartman Book Club is Nina Burley, by Nina Burley. The title is Virus, Vaccinations, the CDC, and the Hijacking of America's Response to the Pandemic. This is from Chapter 1, Smash the State. There are many ways to begin to tell the story of why more Americans died of COVID-19, the disease caused by SARS-CoV-2, than in any other nation on Earth. We can start at the Washington, D.C. hospital with doctors amputating the lower leg of the White House chief of security, a man who caught COVID in Donald Trump's mask-free domain. Or we could talk to the families of 46 veterans who died within days of each other in a Veterans Administration nursing home in Alabama. Or we could listen in on a therapy session with some of the New York City medics struggling with PTSD after helplessly watching some of tens of thousands of people die in a matter of weeks. Since this story involves mass death, religious zealots, and the worst case of government malpractice in the history of the United States, I'll choose the biblical opening. In the beginning, there was the state, and the ideologue said, let it be smashed, and so it was smashed. Dateline, Atlanta, March 6, Centers for Disease Control. Early days in the, shall we say, crap show. Cameras are rolling. The journalists are penned off like lab monkeys awaiting morsels of information about an increasingly confusing government response to an unprecedented crisis. A plague visits the planet. Not the long-expected brain-eating zombie plague, another one. A virus that starts out feeling like the common cold, then coagulates blood and makes lungs look like ground glass on x-rays. Starves people of oxygen, sometimes even before they notice. Americans are just starting to die. Infested cruise ships are stranded in ports around the world. No one has yet decided what to do or if they have to do anything. Nobody in this great edifice of American public health, the gold standard for the whole world, journalists will write again and again, is yet wearing a mask. The President of the United States is the MC, clad in his casual costume he wears for events slightly more important than golfing, but less serious than his official duties, including hustling foreign leaders and rousing the rabble at rallies. He zipped his White House bomber jacket, retails at $122 at the White House gift shop, presidential seal above the left breast, over his gut. The effect is convex, truly bomb-like, containing the protuberance. Below that, a pair of khakis, white dress shirt, red MAGA hat, brim cocked level, just above the raccoon white circles around his eyes. The set for this show is a real lab. A table is laden with dozens of very large hand-pump sanitizer bottles. There's a shortage of this stuff around the country right now. One more small crazy fact that is freaking Americans out. But there's plenty of it here by the president. The president will gesture at the bottles and remind the assembled that he never liked to shake hands anyway and certainly doesn't press flesh as a politician. Something, he is careful to add, most politicians do, but which is one of the myriad things that sets him apart from the odious herd. The other three men are more formal, as befits their position, hosts of this auspicious public health event with the leader of the free world. They wear suit and ties. Two of them have advanced medical degrees. One is a lawyer and a political appointee. They stand beside a man who has spewed going on 16,000 lies to the American public through the biggest bullhorn on the planet. The sensation of his nearness affects them differently, on a spectrum from self-conscious embarrassment to toady awe in the presence of greatness to barely veiled terror. Health and Human Services Secretary Alex Azar, trim, bearded, a lawyer by training with no medical experience other than as a big pharma executive, gazes up at his boss with the eyes of a Labrador at heel. Centers for Disease Control Director Dr. Robert Redfield, whose white chin and side whiskers are trimmed in the fashion of a 19th century vicar, can barely contain the fulsome gratitude he will shortly pour on the red-hatted head. "Well, I want to thank you for your decisive leadership and helping us, you know, but public health first," he says. "I also want to thank you for coming here today and sort of encouraging and bringing energy to the men and women that you see that work here every day to try to keep America safe. So I think that's the most important thing I want to say, sir." A man named Dr. Steve Monroe, colorless and quivering, stands by. He's the guy who this morning has drawn the short straw, or actually the Harry Caray knife, in explaining to the media just what the hell is going on with the strange, slow rollout of the CDC's COVID tests. In New York City, frontline nurses and doctors were about to be overwhelmed with a wave of people turning blue from lack of oxygen in their blood, whose legs were mysteriously filling with clots and turning black. 20,000 people would die while doctors tried to understand what drugs or procedures might mitigate the strange constellation of COVID symptoms. Victims endured horrible final days connected to ventilators. Their blood gelled in their veins. Their organs failed one by one within hours. The book Virus by Nina Burley. Rich in Cedro Woolley, Washington. Hey, Rich, what's up?
3: Hey, missing you over there on Sirius as a truck driver, but I found you.
1: Yeah.
3: You know, the QAnonsense crowd is reviving the old gain of...
1: gain of function?
3: Yeah. Gain of function canard with Dr. Fauci. Yeah. But if you look at the the pandemic overall, it was Trump who provided the gain of function there. You know, starting back from when he took us out of the WTO and his cuts to the CDC, pulling our scientists out of Wuhan before the pandemic even started, he was making it worse right there.
1: Oh, and he destroyed the two. There were two task forces after the Ebola thing. You know, when that guy with Ebola came to the United States to go down to the hospital in Texas, the doctor. The Republicans all freaked out. Oh, my God. Oh, my God. What if we get a pandemic? Oh, my God. Oh, my God. And so Obama created two separate commissions, you know, one within the White House and one outside the White House, an independent agency, whose job was to deal with pandemics in the United States. And Trump shut them both down when he first came into office in 2017. So
3: didn't he also throw out Obama's pandemic Bible?
1: Yeah, that's what I'm talking about.
3: They were calling it.
1: Yeah, that was one of those. Yeah, that was the work of one of those two agencies. Yes.
3: Well, I'd like to sit down and make a chronological list of everything that Trump had done or did throughout the pandemic to make it worse.
1: Yeah.
3: To give it that gain of function, but yep. I had a tree fall down in my backyard, and I got to get out the chainsaw this weekend.
1: Okay.
3: But maybe you know a writer. Do you know somebody who could maybe come up with that list?
1: It would be an interesting challenge, Rich. I suspect the list would be so long that it would be unpublishable. But yeah, it's a great idea, Rich. I got to move along. But thank you. Yeah, okay, good talking to you. Thank you, Mary in Seattle. Hey, Mary, what's up?
4: Hey, how's everybody? I wanted to get in on that conversation about COVID and about the community, black community. Mm-hmm. We had the same false rumors being spread that black people were not dying of COVID and that you didn't have to take the vaccine and that we were resistant to it. So a lot of, especially younger, they were like flaunting it. Like, hey, I'm going to the club. I'm doing this, right? And so, and another thing, you remember, Africa could not get the vaccine because it cost billions of dollars. They didn't have it. And so they were begging the West and any developed nation, hey, give us the vaccine. Nobody did. Guess what? I don't know what the exact death rate was, but hardly anybody died. And they didn't even have the vaccine. I think it had a lot to do with they eat more natural foods. And believe it or not, a lot of the Africans are into natural healing and natural foods and herbs. And a lot of their diet is they're, you know, really into healthy food. Now, if some African women come here to America, they eat the American diet, pretty much just eat all American. They develop lupus and other serious medical problems in 2 years.
1: Type 2 diabetes, yeah. Yeah. No, that's true of ethnic groups from all over the world. Japanese have some of the longest lifespans in the world. They come to America, start eating an American diet. They die younger, too. Yeah. Good point, Mary.
4: You know, my sister-in-law was from Japan during the World War II. My brother went over there in the Army and brought her home. Mm. She could not speak any English. Most beautiful person you ever wanted to meet. I'm telling you, angel territory right there. Mm-hmm. She was just wonderful. And now another thing, they're holding back information. They got Fauci down there trying to screw over him. Mm-hmm. And look, they're hiding information. There's a new COVID-like virus over in China now, and they have let the world know. Before, they didn't let the world know in a timely manner. Mm-hmm. Now they let the world know. Trump's got the Republicans. It's got control of all the media. We're not even hearing about this new pneumonia-like disease that's killing people over in China.
1: I have not heard about that.
4: Not only that, yeah, look it up. And just the fact that they're holding back all the news. Guess what? I just read an article that people are losing their homes to foreclosure on the level almost of 2007-08.
1: Yeah.
4: And nine.
1: No, the economy is in the tank. It really is. Mary, and our growth has slowed down to 1.5%. You know, they're going to be in big trouble. Mary, thank you. So thanks so much for being with us today. Don't forget, democracy is not a spectator sport. It requires you. So get out there, get active, tag, you're it. And have a great afternoon. Be good to yourself and the people around you.
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1: When Thomas Jefferson penned those famous words in the Declaration of Independence, "The pursuit of happiness," he was drawing on the ancient Greek and Roman philosophy, and he believed happiness wasn't just a feel-good mood. To him, it meant the absence of pain, and this was achieved through virtue, wisdom, and the ultimate restraint of not being a total jerk. From Virginia Humanities, this is With Good Reason. I'm Sarah McConnell. Today, I'm sitting down with English professor Adam Potke of William & Mary to talk about ancient philosophers, the Scottish Enlightenment, and why the Founding Fathers thought your best life required a whole lot of temperance. Adam, when we hear the words pursuit of happiness, we think about the pursuit of pleasure and vibes and temporary things. But you've said Jefferson meant something else. What did he mean?
2: Well, Jefferson partly meant that as well. But he viewed pleasure as the aim of life, as most Enlightenment-era philosophers did. But his notion of pleasure was the absence of pain. Drinking can be pleasurable, but if you drink too much, you will have pain in the morning. But with proper temperance, wisdom, justice, and courage, you could have a pleasurable life and avoid the pains of intemperance, of a bad conscience, all the results of excessive pleasure or too much hedonism.
1: And this wasn't just Jefferson moralizing. This was Jefferson drawing from the great thinkers of antiquity and the Enlightenment, espousing what he's learned from them.
2: That's exactly right. These are thoughts that go back to Greek and Roman philosophy. One of the things about living in Virginia is that if you look around, you see that Jefferson and others based all their architectural ideas as well on ancient Rome and Greece to a lesser degree. That's how Monticello looks, or the University of Virginia, or the Virginia State Capitol, or the U.S. Capitol. So the notion of ancient Greece and Rome, very important to 18th century thinkers, the Founding Fathers. In terms of philosophy, these ideas go back to Plato, Aristotle, and the person that Thomas Jefferson loved the most was named Epicurus. The way we speak now, we use the word small e, Epicurean, to mean someone that loves fine food and drink. But this was different. It was Epicurus who taught that the greatest pleasure is the absence of pain, and it is achieved through virtuous living, living with wisdom, courage, justice, temperance. And these things allowed inner happiness, calm, tranquility, equanimity, freedom from disturbance. This was the sort of happiness that Jefferson espoused in a letter he wrote later in life to a friend saying, "I too am an Epicurean." And Epicurus is the chief philosopher of all antiquity. He teaches our duties to ourselves and needs only to be supplemented by the morals, Jefferson wrote, of Jesus of Nazareth, who teaches charities to others. A wonderful letter and a wonderful insight into this world of classical and Christian thought.
1: If you have them handy, would you read from the Declaration of Independence with those words, "We hold these truths to be self-evident"?
2: Yes. This is the famous preamble of the Declaration, made all the more famous by Abraham Lincoln at the Gettysburg Address. "We hold these truths to be self-evident, that all men are created equal, that they are endowed by their Creator with certain inalienable rights, that among these are life, liberty, and the pursuit of happiness, that to secure these rights, governments are instituted among men, deriving their powers from the consent of the governed, and that whenever any form of government becomes destructive of those ends, it is the right of the people to alter or abolish it and set up new government."
1: Who was it who most influenced Thomas Jefferson, that he would choose that phrase that all people have the right to the pursuit of happiness? Who taught him that?
2: The most important influence on him in this regard was the great 17th century philosopher John Locke in his treatises on government. And Locke speaks about the laws of nature in the same way that Jefferson does and says, quote, "The laws of nature teach that all being equal and independent, no one ought to harm another in his life, health, liberty, or possessions." That is a very important precursor. But closer in time to Jefferson, in June 1776, George Mason wrote in the Virginia Declaration of Rights that we have rights to enjoyment of life, liberty, property, and pursuing happiness. So there is a little bit of a precursor to the pursuing happiness there.
1: What about what he learned at the College of William & Mary? He went to William & Mary in the 60s, 1760s.
2: He did, for 7 years. He studied with a Scottish Enlightenment figure named William Small, and he learned not only moral philosophy and some what they call natural philosophy or science with William Small, but he also learned rhetoric, the act of speaking well. And this is very important because the Declaration of Independence is an oration. It is written down. It was first published in a Philadelphia newspaper on July 6th. But starting July 8th, it was meant to be read aloud in public. The first three cities it was read aloud in were Philadelphia itself, Easton, Pennsylvania, and Trenton, New Jersey.
1: You mentioned that William Small was of the Scottish Enlightenment. When was the Scottish Enlightenment?
2: The mid-18th century, the mid to late 18th century. And most of the most prominent professors and university presidents in the colonial colleges came from Scotland, including William Blair of William & Mary and John Witherspoon of the College of New Jersey, later called Princeton University, who was also one of the signers of the Declaration.
1: So what was the Scottish Enlightenment in opposition to? There was Enlightenment because there had been what?
2: There had been a lot of religious wars. We forget about this because we haven't had religious wars in the West for a long time. But in the 17th century, Catholics, various Protestants, various inter-Protestant groups were killing one another at remarkable rates. This involved the execution of, in England, King Charles I and the setup of a Puritan commonwealth, kind of like a religious dictatorship. There was so much bloodshed across all of Central Europe, all of Western Europe, that to put these things aside, it was the view of the Enlightenment that we must bracket any sort of religious superstition or enthusiasm embracing the best parts of Christianity, but also supplementing them with the forms of reason, rational discourse, scientific advancement that they found in ancient Greece and Rome and sought to advance.
1: And what also is the opposite of the pursuit of happiness? Why are they all obsessed with we have this unalienable right to pursue happiness and these other things? What was happening instead that Jefferson and the other thinkers like him were fighting against?
2: Well, one large strain of Protestant thinking in England, especially in Scotland, and overwhelmingly in New England, was Calvinism, a Calvinist brand of Christianity that taught that humans don't really have free will, that some of us are predetermined to be saved, and some of us are predetermined to be damned, and most of us were probably going to be damned. And of course, this led to a very gloomy and anxious mindset that the Enlightenment and the Scottish Enlightenment, in particular, from its Calvinist roots, were seeking to transcend.
1: So if Jefferson sees the pursuit of happiness not only as the pursuit of joy in some measure, but the pursuit of living a well-lived, good, virtuous, moral, civically engaged life, how did he as a young man think he was going to go about being good and moral and serving others? I mean, as he was writing this, he was owning 175 slaves at Monticello.
2: He owned many slaves at Monticello and always knew it was morally deplorable. And in the original draft that Jefferson wrote and first presented to the Second Continental Congress, there's a very long passage in it denouncing the slave trade and slavery in general as a great evil and one that was foisted upon the colonists by the king and England. But if you don't mind me reading, I should read a little of this.
1: I'd love it.
2: And this is the final large accusation against George III. He has waged cruel war against human nature itself, violating its most sacred rights of life and liberty in the persons of a distant people who never offended him, captivating and carrying them into slavery in another hemisphere, or to incur miserable death in their transportation hither in the Middle Passage. It's a piratical warfare that he's done to keep open a market where men, full caps, should be bought and sold, and he's dedicated himself to this damnable commerce. It's a remarkably moving passage that the Continental Congress struck out because they knew very well that many states wouldn't sign on to this declaration if it remained there.
1: Which states would not?
2: Jefferson himself, in notes to his declaration, brought up Georgia and South Carolina, which were very large slave markets, but Rhode Island had a huge hand in the shipping of slaves. So it really was a concern for many.
1: You've also written that Jefferson, in the Declaration of Independence, had written how heartsick he was over England forcing him to break up with England in this way. It was like a breakup letter from a lover.
2: That's so well said. He did talk about his feeling bonds with England, just quoting from this large passage that was struck out. They too have been deaf, the people of England, to the voice of justice and of, great word, consanguinity, having the same blood. They are permitting their chief magistrate, the king, to send over not only soldiers of our common blood, but Scotch and foreign mercenaries to invade and destroy us. These facts have given the last stab to agonizing affection, and manly spirit bids us to renounce forever these unfeeling brethren. And it's a last stab of agonizing affection, as he puts it, that is the final precipitant to this Declaration of Independence.
1: Why did the Continental Congress remove the emotional breakup language? England, you've betrayed us, you break our hearts.
2: Because many of them, famously John Adams and Alexander Hamilton, still love their British brethren and had every intention to remain on close terms with them in the future. They did not want to burn that bridge so quickly.
1: Can you tell whether your students, when you teach this, feel a special connection to Thomas Jefferson because they can relate to him being at William & Mary and what he learned and what his passions were?
2: Yes, and when I teach it, we've done reading from English translations of Epicurus, so they know about happiness and the things that blast most lives. Epicurus said are fear of eternal punishment. He said there is no eternal punishment. And also inordinate desires for things like too much food, liquor, and of course, erotic objects. And if you put these things away, you will have greater tranquility. These are the things that blast life. So when my students get there, they know all about different views of the pursuit of happiness in the period and in history.
1: So if we try to adopt Jefferson's notion of happiness as an act of civic virtue and not just the indulgence of our whims, what would we need to do to engage that way?
2: With greater justice, courage, wisdom, and temperance, and a greater sense of fellow feeling, as Jefferson would have it too, another large 18th century theme, fellow feelings with our neighbors, with our brethren, with our fellow citizens, and a willing to engage in dialogue, genuine dialogue, pro and con, that the rhetorical tradition teaches and that Republican forms of government rely on.
1: Well, Adam Patke, thank you for a wonderful look at Jefferson's writing of the Declaration of Independence.
2: Thank you so much. It's been a pleasure talking with you.
1: Adam Patke is an English professor at William & Mary. C-SPAN taped his class on Jefferson's Declaration and plans to broadcast it later this year. On the night of July 4th, 1776, frantic founding fathers ran through the streets of Philadelphia. They didn't have smartphones or social media, but they needed to somehow tell the world they just started a revolution. So they begged a printer to work through the night and print 200 copies of the Declaration of Independence. And you might say that became America's very first viral media blast. Today, only 26 of those original copies survive, and the University of Virginia owns two of them. Joining me are George Reiser, Master Curator at the Small Special Collections Library at UVA, and Holly Robertson, Curator of UVA Library Exhibitions. Tell me about John Dunlap, the printer John Dunlap, who worked feverishly through the night to get out 200 copies of the just-signed Declaration of Independence.
3: John Dunlap was the official printer for the Continental Congress. Jefferson's handwritten copy, the edited one by the whole Continental Congress, went down to him, and he worked feverishly, maybe with help. The type had to be set. There's speculation they may have cut that document in half so two compositors could work to set the type, and then it could be all put together as quickly as possible.
1: Why were they so frantic? Why 200 copies in just one night?
3: Well, they wanted to have it ready for the next day. They thought July 2nd was going to be the original date where they printed it. But by the time it went to the July 4th, they really wanted to get this going. There's a lot of fighting already going on, a lot of discord in the colonies, and they just wanted to declare independence. They'd finally decided, and let's just get on with it.
4: They needed to get the word out to the colonies, to the newspapers, to the town squares, to the assembled militias. They needed to send this, you know, by horseback, on foot. They did not have the ability to text message or to tweet at this time. It took time to get to all of these colonies and town squares and newspapers.
1: And then how did they get the word out? Did they have a bunch of people on horseback just waiting, Paul Revere-like, to gallop off and send word?
4: I believe that they did. It took 2 weeks for it to be reprinted in the Virginia Gazette. So not a long distance to travel, but it took time for the word to get out. One copy made its way to George Washington in New York, where he had troops assembled, and it was read aloud to them. And they were understandably upset. It's my understanding that they took down a statue in sort of a fervor of British upset. I do know that that copy is at the Library of Congress, the one that was taken by George Washington.
1: So how did colonists react to this? This was a declaration of war. We're now totally opposed to England.
4: You know, again, we don't have videos. We have a few contemporaneous accounts and illustrations. People assembled in town squares to hear this news. There's a famous illustration where a man arrives on horseback. He does not even get off his horse. There is a town square of people assembled, and he is reading the declaration to this crowd, and then may have gone on to another town to read it again.
3: You know, one misconception about the copy that's in the National Archives, the engrossed copy that everybody signed, the printed copy came from manuscript, Thomas Jefferson's hand. It went to print, and then they had this idea that everybody should sign a document. So they then took the printed document, and they've got Charles Thompson, who was the Continental Congress secretary. They got his personal secretary, Timothy Matlock, to write out the declaration in hand again on a piece of parchment. And he had a beautiful hand, so he wrote the whole thing out from the print. And on August 2nd, the delegates that were still left in Philadelphia signed that. John Hancock first, and then all the other delegates that were still remained. Seven delegates had already left Philadelphia, so the document was then put in a wax cylinder and taken up and down the East Coast, as far north as Massachusetts and as far south as Virginia, to get the other seven delegates to sign it. And that's why it's in, one of the reasons it's in such poor shape is that it traveled a lot right after everybody signed it. There were seven delegates that refused to sign the document that voted for it, but they thought it was too premature. John Dickinson was the most prominent of them, the delegate from Pennsylvania who had written Letters from a Pennsylvania Farmer, one of the pamphlets that were most influential in getting to this point.
4: And they didn't sign it because they were scared, right? They were scared of being labeled as treasonous and arrested. It was terrifying.
3: Yeah, they voted for it, but they were then not sure they should be really breaking away. They were had reservations, and some of them were afraid, so they just did not want to get on that list of people who were going to be hung by the king.
1: So these copies of the Declaration of Independence, these posters, what we call the Dunlap broadsides, how many copies remain today?
4: There's 26 that remain today. The most recent have been found in the past decade. In 1976, at the 200th anniversary, at the bicentennial of the United States, there were only 21. So in the past 50 years, another 5 have surfaced.
1: Is it true that one of the 2 owned by the University of Virginia was found in an attic?
4: This is true. We are one of 2 institutions in the United States to own 2 copies of the Dunlap Broadside. The other institution that owns 2 copies is the Library of Congress. Like the Library of Congress, we have a very neatly pristine copy that's on display every day in our Special Collections Declaring Independence exhibition. And our other copy was originally a fragment. It was found in an attic.
3: It was used as wrapping paper. Someone went up in their attic and found this batch of papers that had a document holding it together, and they opened it up and they said, my goodness. And it was missing the top quarter of it, perhaps a little less than a quarter was missing. So that became the McGregor copy in the McGregor Library.
4: It's been completely restored so that it looks on the surface like a complete Dunlap broadside.
1: Whose attic was that?
4: We don't know whose attic.
3: Somebody in Albany, New York, but that name has never come up. The document was then sold to a dealer who sold it to another dealer. UVA then bought it and put it in the McGregor Library.
1: Bought it when? For how much?
4: In the 1950s for a few thousand dollars.
3: That's $4,000.
1: And today?
4: It's worth millions.
1: Really?
3: The last one sold for $12 million and would be much more than that today.
4: Ahead of the nation's 50th anniversary in 1826 and ahead of Lafayette's tour, Congress commissioned William Stone to make copies of the Declaration of Independence. When you go to the National Archives and you see the engrossed copy today, it's not in such great shape. It's really faded. It's been through a lot. It's been through so much, from its, you know, first signatures through that stone engraving on through being moved around during the various world wars and, you know, the time and challenges of just being a document on parchment in the world today. But copies of the stone engraving, there were about 200. One of which was given to Lafayette. And we have Lafayette's copy in our Declaring Independence exhibition. And we also have this really wonderful illustration of where Lafayette hung it in his bedchamber. So it was a very something that was important to him. And he took it around on tour when he was on his long tour of the American colonies in 1826 and then took it back home to France and hung it in his bedchamber.
1: And is it on loan to you, or do you own
4: it's
1: it?
4: It's part of Albert Small's Declaration of Independence collection. This collection is amazing. It's one of the most comprehensive collections about the Declaration of Independence. It traces the origins and ideals of the Declaration. The first copies of the Declaration, Dunlap Broadside is, of course, the centerpiece of the collection. But there were other contemporaneous copies in 1776. Copies of newspapers where the Declaration was printed are also part of this collection and how we have such a rich collection around the Declaration. Then it chronicles all the copies made in the early 1800s, in 1826 at the 50th anniversary, in 1876 at the centennial, the first centennial. Includes letters from all 56 signers of the Declaration, their portraits.
3: And he has the most difficult to find signature was Button Gwinnett, the delegate from Georgia. There's very few of those signatures, and Albert Small actually has 2 in his collection. And the last one that came out to market, $770,000 for a Button Gwinnett signature.
1: And whose signature is more valuable, Jefferson's or Button's?
3: Button Gwinnett's is much more valuable because there's many, many Jefferson signatures, and there's only a very few Button Gwinnett signatures. So if you're a signer's collector, you're going to want the Button Gwinnett, and it's virtually unattainable.
1: Holly, you recently moved one of the Dunlop broadsides out of a secure vault and into the Rotunda Dome Room. The Rotunda was designed and built by Thomas Jefferson and was the original library at the University of Virginia. What did you notice about the people who came to see that exhibit?
4: It was incredibly powerful. We had no idea how popular that event would be. It was just one day. It was like the Super Bowl of librarianship to figure out how to take this singular document, of which we have 2, but, you know, we don't usually show the second because it's our safety copy. But we did, one day in February in 2026, we did get it out. We took it over to the Rotunda, the former library at UVA, and we put it on display. It was Declaration Under the Dome, as they called it. And thousands of people, Thousands of people came, waited hours in line to see this Dunlop broadside of the Declaration that doesn't get to be seen very often. It's, you know, it's the one that's the fragment that we own, the one that's been restored. But thousands of people lined up to see it. It was a moment where they could take a selfie with the Declaration. Thomas Jefferson died on July 4th, 1826. So when on this July 4th, it's the 250th anniversary of the Declaration of Independence, but it's also the bicentennial of his passing on July 4th.
3: It was very amazing event with people lined up down the lawn trying to come in to see the document, and families were bringing their children, and they were all taking pictures in front.
1: Did either of you have a conversation with any of these people that has sort of stayed with you?
3: I remember a woman just saying towards the end of the day, she said that we got up at 6 o'clock in the morning and drove down from Manassas, Virginia, and waited in line all day, and thank you so much for making this available for us to see. So that was the one I came away with the most.
4: I will say, people were not sure which copy of the Declaration they were coming to see. I did answer a lot of questions, like, I thought it was handwritten. And so it was the opportunity to educate people on which copy was first. This is the Dunlap broadside, that first printing, that engrossed copy, as we've mentioned, came later. The handwritten copy is the emblematic one we think about when we think about the Declaration of Independence, about the John Hancock signature. It's so prominent. But the Dunlap broadside definitely has its moment in history and its unique and rare qualities. And it is something worth lining up to see and behold.
1: Don't you think there are dozens more of, let's say, the Dunlap broadsides out there that are in somebody's attic being used as wrapping paper around a bundle of old papers, for instance?
4: Oh, yes. I mean, one that was found in the past 20 years was taped to the back of a painting, and an antiques dealer bought it because he liked the frame. So there's definitely more out there. I worry that there's more out there. Every time a new one is discovered, I have to change some signs in our exhibitions. But yeah, for sure, there's more out there. They were, again, you know, printed and then quickly distributed. They were meant to be ephemeral, but they have some copies, 10%-ish now, have about 10% of the 200 or so that John Dunlap printed that night have somehow persisted. That's why we have such a focus on sharing this Dunlap broadside, of letting people come see it in the exhibitions, of printing it on the 4th of July, of, you know, giving them the opportunity to understand what this document was, that there's more than just that engrossed copy. And that's, you know, the spirit of every exhibition or endeavor that we do, helping people to understand our common and shared history through some sort of experiential, you know, something more than looking at a piece of paper behind a glass.
3: Always check your grandparents' attic when you go visit them.
1: Holly and George, this has been delightful. Thank you for sharing your insights on With Good Reason.
4: Thank you for having us.
3: Well, thank you.
1: George Reiser is Master Curator at the Small Special Collections Library at UVA. Holly Robertson is Curator of UVA Library Exhibitions. Up next, Encyclopedia Virginia has a surprising new biography of Martha Jefferson. Welcome back to With Good Reason from Virginia Humanities. When it comes to Martha Jefferson, most of us only know she was the beloved wife of Thomas Jefferson and that she died in childbirth. But Patty Miller, managing editor of the online Encyclopedia Virginia, says a new biography shows Martha Jefferson was actually a highly educated and politically astute woman. In the following interview, Patty Miller talks with Nicole Brown, an historian at Monticello, about Martha's meticulous record-keeping, surprising literary taste, and her role as a wartime political confidant of Jefferson. It challenges everything we thought we knew about elite women in early America.
5: So, Nicole, tell us what we need to know about Martha Jefferson. Most of us only know her as Thomas Jefferson's beloved

0: How does that inform the work you do now, researching her life and telling people about the life she lived?
1: So when I started portraying her at Colony Williamsburg and also actually at Monticello, you're going to get the question, are you hot in that? Like, you're going to get the question, are you hot in those clothes?
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turns out I was sick. I guess that's just me. I guess that's how I

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Try to write you a love song, but it comes out of me.

0: August 1st, 2026. In a classic Friday night news dump, the Department of Justice last night moved to dismiss the criminal charges against David Hearn, the U.S. Olympian the Justice Department indicted for vandalizing the Lincoln Memorial reflecting pool. The filing says that damage to the reflecting pool in June 2026 was the result of flawed installation by the contractor, Atlantic Industrial Coatings, AIC, and the rush to complete the project prior to events associated with the America 250 celebration in the week surrounding Independence Day 2026. President Donald J. Trump announced in April that he was planning to renovate the reflecting pool, and on May 7th said it would take a week and cost about $1.8 million. By May 8th, the cost had jumped to $13.1 million, with the contract awarded on a no-bid basis. When the pool reopened on June 6th, Trump declared it a triumph, writing on social media, "Thank you, President Trump." But the day after the reservoir filled with water, algae began to bloom in it. A spokesperson for the Interior Department said the algae were residual and a normal part of the process of refilling the pool. President Donald J. Trump is an expert builder who has fixed the reflecting pool for good, unlike the failed and extremely costly attempt by Obama and Biden, she said in a statement. By June 16th, crews from the National Park Service were pouring hydrogen peroxide into the water to kill the algae that had turned the pool bright green, even as Trump insisted the pool was perfect. By Thursday, June 18th, the new blue epoxy at the bottom of the pool was peeling off and floating in the vivid green pool. David Fahrenthold reported in the New York Times that the National Park Service contracted not only the coating and painting of the pool under a no-bid contract, the price tag had jumped to at least $14.2 million, but also an additional $1.7 million contract for a water purification system. That no-bid contract went to a firm called Greenwater Services, whose ultimate owner is the J.J. Cafaro Investment Trust, led by Trump donor John J. Cafaro, whose wife chaired the 2017 International Red Cross Ball at Mar-a-Lago and who lives near Mar-a-Lago at a mansion that is listed as the water treatment company's address in Florida corporate records. On June 19th, U.S. Park Police officers arrested 67-year-old Hearn, a former Olympic canoe racer who had stopped by the pool on a 52-mile bike ride and reached into the water to feel what the detached material felt like, for destruction of public property. "I didn't vandalize anything," Hearn told David J. Lynch and Aaron Schaefer of the Washington Post. "I didn't destroy or break or peel anything. By the time I realized what was going on, I was being put in handcuffs." That night, Trump blamed radical left lunatics, most likely Democrats, who have spent their lives trying to ruin our country, for some real problems with vandalism at the beautiful reflecting pool. By the next day, he was blaming multiple individuals for vandalizing our nation's magnificent reflecting pool. "Who would do such a thing? These are very serious crimes having to do with the destruction of national monuments. Years in jail. Work will begin immediately on its repair." Minnesota Governor Tim Walz commented, "Found an imaginary problem, said only they could fix it, didn't listen to experts, hired buddies who grifted millions, failed miserably, bragged how great it went. The entire Trump presidency in a nutshell." Administration officials insisted that the problems with the reflecting pool renovations were entirely the fault of vandals. White House Press Secretary Caroline Leavitt pushed back on Walz's statement, saying, "The vandalism is very real." Jeanine Pirro, the U.S. Attorney for the District of Columbia, scoffed at the idea that there had not been vandalism, telling Jesse Waters of the Fox News Channel that she had just been at the pool and someone was intent on doing incredible damage to the pool. Interior Secretary Doug Burgum told Dana Bash of CNN that the contractors had nothing to do with the problems. It was vandalism. He insisted the government could prove there were vandals and suggested there were photographs. When Bash pressed him over whether the government actually had photographs of a person or people cutting a 300 or 350-foot gash in the bottom of the reflecting pool, he deflected, saying, "I'm not sure why you and others in the media think that you want to keep trying to question the president's version of events." On June 29th, Trump posted, "The reflecting pool, which suffered great damage due to the vandals and radical left scum that hate our country, has been, for the past 2 days, in full operation. It looks beautiful. After July 4th, we will release the water, fix the damage done to the very expensive waterproof matting with the use of sharp knives and muscle, including the 350-foot gash along its right side, and have it looking as good as it was 2 weeks ago, when it was absolutely perfect." Now, of course, the Department of Justice's filing proves that the idea of vandals was always a lie. The problems with the renovation of the reflecting pool were exactly what critics said all along. A hasty, expensive, ill-thought-out project failed. This case is so bad, Chris Geidner of Law Dork noted, that Pirro went out of her way to blame the Interior Department for the misguided indictment. The disparity between the fantasy Trump and his cronies sold to their supporters and the reality of the situation when they were forced to prove their allegations in court matters. Administration officials insisted before the media that the project had been a great success, hurt only by radical left scum that hate our country. In order to prove their lie, administration officials used the power of the government to harass, indict, and threaten a random individual whom they could blame for their own failures. Then, when forced to prove their allegations in a court of law, they withdrew the claim entirely. This has always been the pattern of Trump and his cronies. Weave a fantasy story in front of friendly media cameras, a fantasy of their own great success undercut by haters, then abandon or lose the legal cases based on the fantasy. For all the bluster before the cameras of Trump cronies insisting the 2020 election was stolen, Trump's attorneys backed away from the claims. They either withdrew or lost all but one of the 60 lawsuits they brought over the election. As a headline in the Wall Street Journal put it in 2020, "Trump cries voter fraud. In court, his lawyers don't." The one case Trump's lawyers won found that the Pennsylvania Secretary of State overstepped by allowing voters extra time to provide missing identification for mail-in ballots. Even with that ruling, Daniel Barnes of NBC News reported, Biden still won the state by more than 80,000 votes. Even as reality makes it clear that his claims are a fantasy, Trump continues to spin his yarns, seeming to have little else to convince voters to support him. Today, he doubled down on his insistence that vandals caused the problem with the reflecting pool. "I disagree 100% with Jeanine Pirro, the U.S. Attorney for the District of Columbia, on the reflecting pool. I don't know what she was thinking. To me, it was a pure case of vandalism. There may have been some contractor difficulty, but the major damage was caused by vandals." President DJT.
1: Letters from an American was written and read by Heather Cox Richardson. It was produced at Soundscape Productions, Dedham, Massachusetts. Recorded with music composed by Michael Moss. What?

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Enjoy Democracy Now! 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

movement started in 2001, we started out as a concept. Back 25 years ago, a group of homeowners in a Boston neighborhood said, we're expected to downsize, move to assisted living. We want to stay in our homes. How do we do that? And they created a model to incorporate not just members of the community that are old or aging, but also neighbors to help keep them independent in their community.

0: Hello, and welcome to Aging Matters, a program featuring aging-related topics of interest to older adults and their families. I'm Cheryl Beversdorf, your host. While many older adults want to stay in their homes and age in place, they may need help to do so. One possible solution is a concept called a village, which combines aging in place with a type of interdependent living that helps make aging at home possible. Today I have two guests, Barbara Sullivan, National Director of the Village to Village Network, and Wendy Zanker, Executive Director of Arlington Neighborhood Village in Arlington, Virginia. Barbara will talk about the village movement in the United States, the types of village models that are available, and services and programs they offer to help older adults remain in their homes. Wendy will describe how Arlington Neighborhood Village programs and services are helping older adult residents age in place in that community. So welcome, Barbara and Wendy, and thank you for joining me today.
1: Thank you, Cheryl, for the opportunity.
2: It's great to be here.
0: Barbara, let's start with you. Let's get some information on a larger scale about the village. As I mentioned briefly in the introduction, what a village is, but tell us more about what's meant by the village model or the village movement, and is it a real village?
1: We started out as a concept. Back 25 years ago, a group of homeowners in a Boston neighborhood said, we're expected to downsize, move to assisted living. We want to stay in our homes. How do we do that? And they created a model to incorporate not just members of the community that are old or aging, but also neighbors to help keep them independent in their community. Hence, the village movement started in 2001. And in 2006, there was a great New York Times article that was written about this village model. And it exploded across the country. You saw pocket neighborhoods in the District, Maryland, Virginia neighborhoods, and on the West Coast, in Chicago, just embrace this idea of aging in place at home and in your community.
0: Tell us a little bit more about the volunteers or the people who are helping.
1: The goal of aging in place is to be able to stay independent and get extra help when you need it, whether it's support at home, technology, the honey-do list. Transportation is right at the top of the list, where people are giving up driving, but they may need to get to the grocery store, or they have a medical appointment. We enlist volunteers in the community. And again, we have a lot of folks that want to stay engaged in their homes and in their community and give back. And it gives volunteers purpose and can help their neighbor as they age be independent within their homes.
0: And have you seen, since the village movement has now been around for a while, that it has redefined the concept of aging in place? Is there a difference now, say, than 25 years ago when the village movement was first launched?
1: Oh, sure. I think when it was first launched, it was really the middle class that weren't rich enough to afford some services, but not poor enough to receive services. So we have seen the evolving trend for community-based organizations to help support people living in their homes and in their community. And each village is organically grown from their community they serve. So they're very unique in their structure, what they look like. So we have villages that have 50 members and they do just social programs. And we have villages that have 3,000 members and they have 1,000 volunteers within the community that help support older adults living in their homes and in their community.
0: And how many villages are in the United States now?
1: Currently, we have about 285 villages that are open and operating and about 35 to 40 that are in development or exploratory stages.
0: Okay, and I understand that recently your organization conducted a member survey. Tell us about the results of that survey. What did you ask? What did you learn? And what are you going forward to do?
1: We love this survey. We had an 88% return rate on this, which is unheard of. 285 villages responded. They weren't all just village-to-village network members. There were other villages throughout the country that participated. The one thing that I always get asked is, How many older adults do you actually serve? I didn't have that number. I do now. We serve over 50,000 members across the country in 43 states. It's amazing. What we walked away from is, yes, we are growing. The census showed us, you know, an average budget with the villages, how many members they have and serve. You can find it at villagesresearch.org, villages with an S. It's a great census, and we thank Rutgers University, who was our partner in this. It was a year-long collaboration, but it was totally worth it.
0: Tell us more about where people could not only find out if there's a village in their community, but also what happens if there isn't and they'd like to start one. Is there a certain process that's provided to establish a village? Is funding available? What should folks know?
1: All that information is on our homepage, which is vtvnetwork.org. The national network is there to help villages not only start up, where we have a toolkit, we have a mentor program, we have regional groups that we partner with to help scale the model. Establishing a village takes a core group of people within the community. And as I mentioned before, it's organically grown. So you have a group of people who want to age in place. They form a committee. They do what I call a needs assessment. What is missing in your community and what is needed? The most key part of it is partnering with local resources, your area agencies on aging. When I was starting my village in Northern Virginia, we went to our county supervisor who had a town hall meeting. And we had people who came out. We did a little survey and we said, what are you looking for in 10 years? What are you going to need in 10 years? It was really incorporating the community at large and saying, we want to do this. Come and talk to us. And they formed committees and they run with it. It usually takes about 2 years. They look for funding. They incorporate themselves. 99% of our villages are 501c3s. They either have their own standalone 501c3 or they have a parent-sponsored organization. Like the one I have here at the Jersey Shore, its parent organization is the local area agency on aging, or JFS.
0: Do villages have staff members that are full-time, or is it run only by the volunteers?
1: The census really came out with some of these numbers. And before COVID, about a 60% of our villages had either 1 to 2 FTEs. Now it's more like 27% are all volunteer, and they manage their village through just a volunteer network of members.
0: And where is the sustained funding to keep this village going?
1: Some villages have dues. Some it's free and you're just a member. Many villages depend on fundraising, grant writing. My village back in Virginia used to have an annual, and I think Wendy does also, an annual fundraiser, an auction or whatever, and it raises the necessary funds. Most of our villages have at least 1 to 2 FTEs. We have larger villages that incorporate larger staffs, but I'd say on average, we have maybe 1 FTE, full-time employee.
0: Do all villages have members, or are there certain villages maybe that just provide services to folks out there, but members don't belong? If they do have members, are there different membership levels or benefits or fees that they're charged?
1: So it's the whole gamut, Cheryl. There are some villages. I have one up in Massachusetts that just the whole town is a member. Everybody can be a member. Most of them do have guidelines to have an application process. It depends on the village. As I said, there could be villages that have small dues or larger dues. And when you see larger dues structure, it's usually to pay for the staffing. That's a decision. It's just like any other small business. When you're starting out and you're doing that exploratory and developing stage, you're doing a business plan. And that business plan is going to include whether or not you want a full-time employee, whether you want a part-time. We saw after COVID, a lot of the volunteers, and we saw it in the numbers in the census, a lot of the volunteer villages decided to hire maybe a part-time coordinator or a full-time employee.
0: And I would imagine that if they've been established for some time in the community, that perhaps it might be worthwhile to reach out to foundations to provide some funding. Do you see that a lot?
1: Oh, yes, absolutely. We're national, but we really encourage our villages across the country, especially state to state, to look and see what's in their community. Because you do have private and public foundations. We had a community funding pool that any nonprofit could apply for funding through that. So it's really back to that committee work and looking to see what your resources are within your community. And then state funding. We have a lot of villages that are looking at multi-sector plans on aging, you know, and how we can incorporate monies from state funding. We've seen a decline in federal funding and some of the grants. And so it really is shop local and looking to see the resources.
0: The other part that you have mentioned is the volunteer support. How do these various villages market what's going on and get more volunteers? Are they usually young people or older people? And then what kind of services do they provide to these village members? What do we need to know about volunteers in case somebody's listening and wants to sign up?
1: Volunteering for a village is incredibly giving. And our volunteers, it's on their schedule. It's not on the member schedule. And when you have a village, we have village members that are retirees that are looking for purpose and something to give back to their community. We have younger intergenerational. I used to have high school students that used to come over and volunteer at the library, and we do technology. So we had Tech Tuesday. We have lots of folks that are stay at home working, especially during COVID. And we saw a big uptick of volunteerism during COVID because everybody was stuck at home and people were looking for purpose, doing things outside at home. And if you recall, older adults were not encouraged to go to the grocery store, getting the groceries or even their medicines. And I think it's fulfilling, which I think is so important.
0: And if these villages have volunteers, do they provide some kind of training for them as well? To mention a little earlier that one of the major requests by village members is transportation. So I'm thinking about the legal aspects, too, of the safety of, God forbid that there was an accident. Is there some kind of coverage there? How do you make sure that volunteers in these villages around the country are protected? And of course, the members as well.
1: So to onboard a volunteer, there is an application process where they apply and they give their information. There is a background check that they do. And with my village, we had two different types of background checks. We had just the regular background check if they were going in and doing like the honey-do list in somebody's house. They were going in to change a light bulb. If they were driving, it's required to have a DMV or a motor vehicle background check as well. All villages, because they're incorporated 501c3s, have to carry general liability insurance. And it varies state to state, but they will have to have some type of insurance on top of their regular general liability for their volunteers, whether it's in the home or driving. So everybody's covered.
0: And another aspect of volunteerism in connection with villages that comes to mind is the governance. Is there usually a board of directors that has something to say, particularly if there are staff members? But what is their role? Do they have any liability coverage as well, especially in this day and age where older adults or organizations might get taken advantage of? What is the protection of mechanisms to make sure that people are aware in terms of their involvement with villages that they are covered or protected or make sure that no one's taken advantage of?
1: All villages, if they're a 501c3, are governed by a board of directors, and even the incorporated ones. And even our national board has a board of directors. Under that general liability insurance policies, they also get directors and officers liability insurance to cover board members. And that's important. You know, as you mentioned, you don't want to have a board not be covered as far as any liability aspects. And so it's risk management 101. And again, I have to mention every state's different. So we don't have a national policy, but we really try to get the information to our villages on how to do this.
0: Is there some kind of process to make sure that these villages are not going to get board members that are really promoting their own product or service, that their involvement with the board is to provide input as far as the village is concerned rather than a self-serving sort of motive?
1: Absolutely. And that's the vetting process of onboarding a board member. I ran my village in Northern Virginia. We had a gentleman who owned a home health agency. And we were back and forth about whether or not this was a conflict or whatever. And we had a conversation with him. He was not promoting, but you know what they bring to the table? An expertise that we may be missing. And as I mentioned, the continuity of care is one of the first things that our villages are looking at. As we aging, we need more care. And having somebody who's in the industry is a great thing. And it goes with somebody who's in banking. But I also love the fact that you're not just looking at members within your community that are part of the village, but people who live in the community that want to give back. And they have, like I said, the expertise in areas, marketing, you name it, and bring a host of great information and a different knowledge base to the table.
0: Another aspect that I'd like to hear a little bit more, and I'm sure our listeners would too, is the geographic boundaries of a village. Obviously, there are many urban areas where there are many different communities and suburbs. Is there some way of determining, especially if there might be such a large population in a particular, say, urban area, that there are geographic boundaries that determine you either belong to Village A or Village B? How is that decided?
1: When villages are starting out, they really define their catchment area. That's not to say they may not abut to another village. Like I did in Alexandria, we had a sister village that was literally on the boundaries. And we really shared, we still do share a lot of like social interaction, but the boundaries are set. Every village, they determine their own structure. We have villages that are out of faith-based organizations. We have a village that's a low-income, naturally occurring retirement community just in California. They created a village within that building. We have villages like Wendy's, but we also have a village that's statewide in Rhode Island. One of our biggest models to help incorporate those boundaries is called a hub and spoke. We have several of those, the largest one being in Colorado. A Little Help has 4 different locations in the state of Colorado. Portland, Oregon's a good example. They have a hub, and the hub is basically your business center, and their spokes are different parts of the city or into the next county. And those are the spokes, and they have their own volunteers, but it's a shared resource, and it's a great way to scale.
0: As you conducted the survey that we talked about a little bit earlier, have you discovered that villages still maintain the programs and services that they started out with when they were established, or does it evolve into different kinds of programs and services? And if so, how does that happen? Do they have focus groups, or is this decided by the staff, or does the governing body decide, I think it's time for something else? What is that process in terms of the selection of programs and services?
1: I think the expression member-led and member-driven just comes to mind more than anything else. A great example is my village in Alexandria. They started as a social model. They couldn't get anybody interested. And they expanded and they realized, oh, now all of a sudden we have members who need maybe some transportation. Or this program was working, but no longer. We're not getting the feedback. And so most of our villages have a program committee and they determine what they're going to be doing. If you're not getting attendance at a certain thing, or, oh, I saw this new program, or partnering with a new resource. The senior center has a new Tai Chi class, or, you know, Pilates that maybe we can all go to. So it's really by the villages, but also by the members. I don't think it's the staff. I think it's more the membership.
0: Another aspect that I'd like to hear again from a national basis is, how do villages benefit care partners and family members? Has there been any research done as to how valuable villages are for folks who are in the lives of these older adults, like care partners and family members?
1: Well, I know that many villages offer some friendly visiting programs, and it gives that care partner a little break in that they go in and visit. Now, it's not medical. They're not doing health-related things. They're just there to be a visitor and to support the care partner, to give them a break a little bit, to go out. It's keeping lines of communication open to help assist family members that don't live in their community. My village ran a program for men. It was just for men, And it was in partnership with the local retirement community. They would have lunch out, and it was lunch and either a movie, but it was all men who had mild cognitive impairment. But the key was that other men were the volunteers. And so it was a guy's day out or afternoon out, and they would play games, they would do things. And again, village volunteers, but also helping that care partner to have just a little bit of a respite break.
0: How is success of these villages, the programs and services measured? Since it's a 501c3 organization and you have a governing body and you might have funders, I would assume that these funders are interested in knowing, is this organization really doing well? What do villages base their success on?
1: I think the fact that we have been around for 25 years, and it really shows that community-based organizations are so valuable in this day and age, because people really want to stay at home. And years ago, people would go, what's the village model? What's the village movement? And now, all of a sudden, other aging services are like, wow, yeah, the village, I know that. And so being recognized as a leader in the aging industry, I think, is part of the success of our programs, and saying, oh, we are a viable product to start. And if you don't have one, as I said, you can go and you can put a zip code in our map. You can find if you have a village near you, or you can talk to us and start one. But I think the bottom line is the village model is here, and we're looking forward to the next step as we come into the next decade.
0: Tell our listeners about the Village to Village Network, what the purpose is of your organization. Are there only village members? Are there other members? And are there regional groups too? In the Washington, D.C. area, there is the Washington area. It's called WAVE, and it includes villages in all three jurisdictions, D.C., Maryland, and Virginia. But are these also members of the Village to Village Network?
1: We're the national network that represents about 325 villages across the country. We offer operational support through webinars, you know, and our staff giving operational support. Advocacy is a big area that we are in. We belong to Leading Council of Aging Organizations, American Society on Aging, Leading Age. We just presented at U.S. Aging, which is the parent organization of the AAA. So we're out there and we have a voice. We actually been invited to the table, which I think is a great thing. The regional groups are pivotal. As you said, Cheryl, I was a past president of WAVE back in 2017. WAVE grew exponentially in 2010. There is currently about 85 villages in the District, Maryland, and Virginia. Village Movement California is another one of our regional groups, very large. They have about 55 villages out in California. Is everybody a member of the national network? No, we hope that everybody would. But the beauty is our census. It didn't matter if you were part of the national network. It's like any other membership organization. We wanted your information. We want to include you as part of this model as we're moving forward, how important the village movement is in community-based organizations.
0: Okay. Wendy, we're going to hear from you in terms of what happens in one village. We want to hear about Arlington Neighborhood Village. So give us an overview first. When was it established? How is it governed? What is the age requirement for membership? What do folks need to know?
3: Cheryl, thanks very much. So first of all, Arlington is a city name you can find probably in every state across the country. So let me first say that we're in Virginia and in a sense a suburb of Washington, D.C., right outside the District of Columbia. We were formed in 2014, so we're celebrating our 12th anniversary this year. The group of people who sat around that initial kitchen table saying, what does our community need? It probably took them about 2 years to think through what's the need, what are the different ways we can meet that need, how do we go about doing it? They discovered the village model. They said, that's the right solution for us. So they started thinking about this in 2012, and they opened the doors in 2014. And 12 years later, we're supporting 500 older adults in Arlington stay in their homes by providing, as we've said, the extra help that they need. How are we governed? Again, I'm going to replicate some of the things that Barbara's mentioned. We do have a board of directors. There are 13 people on that board of directors. They're responsible for the general oversight, setting the policies for our village. but we also have a committee structure for that board. So we've got 8 active committees, everywhere from events to finances, fundraising, health and wellness, IT, volunteer management, member management, you name it, we've got a committee that addresses it. And our board members and others sit on those committees and get things done. We have a staff. We are right now about 5 staff members. And that's grown over time. When we first started out, we were a part-time administrative person. And over the years, as we provided more and more services to more vulnerable older adults in Arlington, we watched our budget grow and we watched our staff grow. But in addition to all of that, we got 350 volunteers. So you can't talk about a village and what it gets done without saying, first and foremost, we have volunteers. Everything we do is done because a volunteer raises their hand and says that they can do that. And that volunteer is not only providing direct services, giving rides, going grocery shopping, picking up prescriptions, being a friendly visitor, helping with technology, but they're also helping to run the village. We have 10 volunteers who man our phone lines. So we've got 10 different volunteers that are here Monday through Friday, picking up the phone, talking to our members, hearing what their needs are, putting it into our database, finding a volunteer and making the match. So volunteers are the lifeblood of our organization in terms of how we get things done.
4: And spoiler alert, I should share with our listeners that I was a member, a board member of the Arlington Neighborhood Village for 6 years, and it was a pleasure to do so. So I know a little bit more about ANV than perhaps other villages in the particular area. But it would be helpful, Wendy, to talk about the membership, the age requirement, and then talk about the membership levels, the fees and the benefits, and even what happens if a person can't pay? And are there some folks who are not only members, but volunteers?
3: Well, right now we're about 500 members. And when we talk about members, let's first of all talk a little bit about the demographics of those members. 3/4 of them are female. 44% of them are older than 80 years old. 68% are living alone. 31% rely on some type of mobility device, whether that's a cane, a walker, a rollator, or even a wheelchair. And in our village, about half of them are lower income seniors. Age range is 58 to 102. But when I say that, I remind people that I have maybe 5 people who are in their 50s. Most of our members are 70, 75, 80, in their 90s, and a few over 100. So we are talking about, in a sense, the older old. These are not 60-year-olds who are part of the village. Those are our volunteers. But the people who need our services are generally 75 and older. When you talk about our membership, indeed, there is a member fee. I think you'll find that every nonprofit has to have a sustainability model. When I noted that we had 5 staff members, so how are we paying those staff members? We've got to raise money. So we have 3 different major income streams that help us to raise money. One of those income streams is a membership due. So again, many villages have a membership due. They can range as low as $35 to some as high as $1,000. Here at Arlington, our membership fee is about $500 if you can pay it, if you can afford it. If you can't afford it, and we've never turned anyone away, we have a discounted membership fee. So our discounted membership fee drops that number down to $150, $25, or even for 30 of our members, nothing. So we make sure that we're talking to the person who needs our help, if they can afford to help us in terms of an organization with a membership fee of $500, we're happy to accept that. If they're not able to do that, we bring it down to the level that they can't afford so that we're not turning anyone away. And again, once someone's in the village as a member, nobody knows how much they paid. Our bookkeeper knows, but nobody else. So every member is the same, whether they're paying a discounted membership or a full membership. Membership fees are one aspect of sustainability in terms of building our budget. The other are donations that we get from people who support our work. And the third stream are grants. And we apply for competitive grants that may be available from government agencies or philanthropic organizations. But when you're looking at those

0: to the services that we provide to our full members. Our associate members are the people who are donating and supporting the village, and they don't get that full range of benefits. But again, these are business decisions that we make, and we're so pleased that we have 50 people, 60 people who are associate members who are making donations, but then an even greater body of people who generally are donating to the village so that we continue to survive and be able to help our neighbors in need.
1: Do you also find that maybe someone, it could be a younger person or an older person, might even remember Arlington Neighborhood Village in their will, and after they pass away, that there might be some money that's donated then to Arlington Neighborhood Village?
0: Absolutely. Absolutely. There are different ways that we seek donations. And one is, as you mentioned, a legacy gift. Someone who's doing their estate planning and either knows of us or have received our services and says, I love the fact that we're here helping our community and I can make a difference by remembering them in my will. We have several people who have indicated that they are remembering us in their will. We've got their names up on our website. We've got a member who passed away a couple of years ago who remembered us in her will. But much other nonprofits across the country, legacy planning is one way to support us. The other way is you can donate your car. Someone who's got a car sitting in their driveway, no longer being used, you can make a donation of a car. You can donate real estate. You can donate stock. You could donate a yacht if you had it. I don't think I know anybody who has a yacht, but if you got one and you want to make a donation, come see me. But there are lots of different ways that people can make that donation. Legacy gifts are an incredible way to remember and to be remembered in your community. That's the other wonderful thing about a legacy gift. We remember it and we remember the people who've made that donation.
1: And thinking about this age range that you've been talking about here, Wendy, from 50 to over 100, how does your organization determine the programs and the services that are going to be offered to the members? Are there certain ones that are used more? You've given examples. I'm just wondering, are some used more than others? And if so, why? And then maybe even, what is the process for selecting new programs or services when, say, certain ones aren't working out so well? Well, how do you handle that?
0: First of all, the number one service we provide is transportation. As you can imagine, when we're talking about an older adult and living in essentially a suburban area where we're so dependent on our cars, when it gets to the point that you can't drive anymore, you become a little bit of a prisoner in your own home. So the number one request we have is for transportation. So we're always looking for volunteers who can drive people to appointments, perhaps join them at that appointment, see the doctor, and get them home safely, and be a friendly ear during all of that. Transportation includes taking people to the grocery store and helping them carry their groceries back to their home. So transportation's our number one requested service, and about 50% of what we do are indeed rides. And that translates to about 2,600 round-trip rides a year. After that, we're also doing errands. So we're picking up a prescription. We're taking something to the post office. We're just simply getting money from the bank. And you think about how all of us get cash these days. It's going to an ATM machine or driving up to the bank's drive-through window. When you're not driving anymore, you can't do those kinds of things. So we're able to cash checks and get people cash. That's one of the errands that we do for folks. We do home chores. Home chores can be something where you need a tool, hanging curtains or a pitcher, or changing a smoke alarm battery or an air filter in an AC piece of equipment, or a home chore can be something out in the yard. We're not weekly lawn mowers, but if you want someone to go with you in the spring to the garden center, pick out some plants and then come home and help you plant them in your yard, we have volunteers who love to do yard work. We have volunteers who help with home organizing. If you've lost control of the stuff in your house and you need some help downsizing, we have volunteers who've been specially trained who will go in and work at a member's pace to go through stuff. And we've had members who have never wanted to throw anything away. So it really gets you down into, you want to donate this, you want to give this away to a church or a faith institution, and you want to take these things with you. So we've got volunteers that'll help with home organizing. We have volunteers that will help with technology. Technology can be a computer, Oftentimes it's a phone

0: but it can also be a remote control on your TV. How often has someone pushed a button on their remote control and it's like, I can't get back to where I was? So we have volunteers that'll come in and help with that technology. So again, that's a pretty broad brush of talking about all the different things that volunteers can do. And that list of things came about because that's what our community needed. So when that first group of planners were getting together and said, what do older adults in our community need? They started thinking about the list of things people needed. But as they thought about that list, it wasn't as comprehensive as I just described. For example, home organizing wasn't on the original list. It is there now because we saw a need for it. We offer educational programs. We started a couple of years ago a falls prevention class. And again, I think all of us that are listening to this conversation about older adults know how serious it is when someone takes a fall. So we've started a falls prevention class. It's an evidence-based program where we know if you go through the class with a trained facilitator, you're going to be better able to avoid a fall or to manage one if you do fall. We do that in partnership with our Parks and Recreation Department. We have members the last year or so decided they wanted to start doing bowling and play billiards. So we've got a group that's doing that. We're always thinking of new programs. And the secret is that we have a volunteer who will raise their hand and say, I'm willing to organize that activity. We can go off and do it. So all of these things I've discussed didn't come about because I thought of them and made them happen, but because our member said, I need this. And a volunteer said, I can do that. For example, our home organizing, that were two volunteers that got together. They did the research. They pulled together a handbook. And they created a curriculum for home organizing, again, done by volunteers.
1: And I'm hearing you say it's not only providing assistance for somebody in their home, but for those who can get out, there's a lot of social activities as well. And I understand that during COVID, some were presented online for Zoom, especially for people who couldn't get out. But there are also lunches and this kind of thing. Can you talk a little bit more about that?
0: Sure. Loneliness, social isolation are huge factors for older adults. There's the AARP statement that says social isolation is the equivalent of smoking 15 cigarettes a day. It's some tagline like that. But the reality is, if you're living on your own, you can become lonely. So what do we do to avoid that or to minimize it? Well, one thing, we have phone buddies. So we have volunteers who will call and speak to someone on the phone a couple of times a week or once a week. We have other people who go in and visit in the home. Other volunteers will be walking buddies. As you say, Cheryl, we have a weekly coffee and conversation. We do that on Zoom. So we have different speakers who come in every Wednesday at 10 o'clock and talk on a different subject. Sometimes these are serious subjects like legacy planning or how to prepare for your funeral. Other times they're fun subjects. We had someone here in Arlington that was a Jeopardy champion. So we had him come on and talk about what it's like to be on Jeopardy. So we've got that coffee and conversation. That used to be in person before COVID. During COVID, it switched to Zoom. And as we say, we never looked back. People really enjoy being able to do it from their homes. We get great speakers because it just really asks them to give us that 1 hour of their time on Wednesday mornings. But like any organization in this day and age, we're both in person and online, and that's how we're making our mark.
1: I was asking Barbara about the volunteer opportunities, and you've talked about that a little bit. In your organization, ANV, Wendy, do you have certain requirements? Is there a time commitment? Do you provide training? Do you monitor the performance? What is the process at ANV that listeners might want to duplicate?
0: So first of all, volunteering starts with volunteer recruitment. How do you find your volunteers? So we find our volunteers through outreach and from volunteers, prospective volunteers who are doing an online search. They might go to a nationwide database like Volunteer Match or Idealist, where we post our volunteer opportunities. There's a local opportunity here called Volunteer Arlington, where they can find us, or we're doing outreach in the community and doing presentations. Whenever I do a presentation, it's like, do you want to be a member? Do you want to be a volunteer? Do you want to donate? So I always make sure people think about all three things. But with respect to volunteering, we do ask that our volunteers be 18 or older, and we ask that our drivers be 21 or older. We want them to have some miles under their belt. As Barbara mentioned, we do a background check to make sure that they have no criminal history. And for people who are driving, we take a look at their driving record and make sure they have no speeding tickets or other kinds of violations. And luckily, we are able to not include volunteers who have had any kind of driving violation. We then do an orientation to teach them what it is to be a volunteer. We have a volunteer handbook that we're just about to refresh later this month. And we do continuing education. Recently, we did a training on how to communicate with our members. One of the biggest challenges we're having is telephone communication. So many people now simply will not pick up their phone if a call is coming in from an unknown number. They're trying to avoid spam calls. So one of the biggest problems we have is with a volunteer calls a member for the first time, maybe they don't get through. Or our members' voicemail is full and they don't know how to get rid of voicemail so that they can have new messages. But communications has turned out to be a big issue and one that's getting more and more difficult to manage. So we did a special training on how to communicate with members. We did a special training on if a member uses a mobility device, how to manage that walker or mobile wheelchair if you're helping a member. We're about to do a training on outreach, how to better promote the village to people that you meet on the street. So training is taking place on an ongoing, regular basis to make sure that our volunteers feel comfortable doing what they do.
1: And is there a commitment in terms of how often one needs to volunteer in order to maintain their status?
0: Well, not really. Mostly because I never want to get rid of a volunteer that I have. So I'm willing to take any small amount of time that they're willing to give us. But not everyone has that same structure. There are some villages who will sit there and say they want 8 hours a month from a volunteer. When I look at our volunteers, for the most part, they fall into that 80-20 rule. 20% of our volunteers are doing 80% of our effort, our heavy lifting. We have volunteers that do hundreds of hours a year. We have volunteers who start their week saying, I can do these five things for you this week. While at the same time, we have the volunteer who can do something once a week or once a month. They're still valuable to us. Whether a volunteer is doing an enormous amount of work or less work, we still want them in our network. We still want them supporting our village. We need each and every one of them.
1: Barbara was telling about there are regional village groups, and we talked a bit about WAVE, which is in the Washington, D.C. area. Does the DMV geographic area, do the villages interact with each other in any way, sharing programs?
0: Absolutely. We share and interact with each other at a national level through the village-to-village network. And locally here in D.C., we do it through WAVE, which is the Washington Area Village Exchange. So that is the 85 villages that are in the district and, for the most part, suburban Maryland and suburban Virginia. So we are always communicating with each other. We do every other month Zoom trainings. We have an in-person conference that's going to be coming up this October. And there are many groups that do smaller get-togethers. For example, I do a get-together with six or seven other village directors the first Friday of every month. We have an open-ended one-hour call where anything we want to raise on that call, we talk about and share information. Recently, one of those members say, does anyone have a personnel handbook? And I was able to say, sure, I do, and sent it to them. Someone else was the one who taught us about car donations. So we're sharing information with each other absolutely all the time. It's an incredibly collaborative, cooperative organization. I wanted to mention, you know, another thing that's happening here in Virginia is some special work to expand villages in the state of Virginia. So as much as WAVE is looking at the DC area, all of those jurisdictions, very locally in Virginia, our state legislature is actually putting some money into helping grow villages within our state. So this past year, we've been able to see five new villages starting around the state. They're in their evolutionary stages, but we hope to see that number grow again in 26, 27. So there's a commitment at the state level based on advocacy from some leadership here in the village movement in Virginia to grow villages throughout our state. There's a similar kind of effort happening in Maryland to grow villages throughout the state of Maryland and D.C. is also offering support at a city level to all of the villages in the District of Columbia. So I think it's a reflection of two things. One, many more older adults who need help, and that number is only growing. And the fact that volunteer-run organizations can be a very cost-effective way to offer that help and support to a growing number of older adults across the nation.
1: We're getting close to the end of the interview, and I wanted to ask each of you, based on your perspective, a very important question about the future. So I'm going to go back to you, Barbara, in your experience, because obviously you ran a village and now you are the national director for many villages. What do you see as the future of villages and aging organization networks? And then I'll ask Wendy the same question.
2: I think in the last 5 years, we've grown exponentially. And part of it is because we have partnered with other aging organizations nationally to get our name out there, to show what we're doing in the community. And we are finding, AARP came out with the statistics, more people want to stay at home and age in place. And how to do that. We have a model for just that. And I will mention that we're going to have more people over the age of 65 than under 18 in 4 years, by 2030. So people are looking for resources. And I think the village model and the movement is primed, and we're geared up to scale at this point. And thank God for the regional groups, not just the national, because we have a voice, and we do have a voice in the national arena. But I think it's boots on the ground that's scaling us more than anything else.
1: And Wendy, you are really a representative of the boots on the ground. How do you see ANV and even the other villages in the DC area changing? Is the structure going to change? Are the programs going to change? What do you see, or what do you predict is going to happen?
0: You know, I wish I could be a good predictor. What I know is going to happen is that there are more and more people who need our help, and we are growing to meet that need. But at the same time, we're challenged by finding a sufficient number of volunteers. As we sit here and look at any organization that relies as heavily as we do on volunteers, as we grow our membership and support more vulnerable older adults, we also have to grow our volunteer pool. So there's a real dynamic that has to go on. And part of growing our volunteer pool is getting the word out. So Cheryl, your story right now, which is going out across the airways, is super important to people learning about how important their contribution can be to helping older adults. And villages here are one model we're talking about. Just yesterday, I watched on the CBS Sunday Morning News show a story about the equivalent of a village that was helping in a rural community, where people were having to drive miles and miles to visit their neighbors one-on-one. And they were doing it, and they were succeeding because they had older adults who were living in communities that were widespread in their state that still needed that personal connection from a neighbor. So we see the need both in urban, suburban, and rural areas for more and more support and connection for our older adult neighbors who are aging in place. Villages are one phenomenal solution. There are other nonprofits that are doing the same kind of work that we do. And I know that there is a continuing demand and a continuing need for supply of more and more volunteers.
1: Wendy, in terms of the future of villages, I'm also wondering if it will be possible to address the diversity of our older population, whether it's Hispanic or African-American or Asian populations, and some folks don't speak English. I'm wondering if there will be an effort to develop more villages that address the needs of those populations as well.
0: Here in Arlington, our village is diverse. We are helping different ethnicities and different races age well. Sometimes language is a challenge. One of the things I always say to people is that we have to, and this is not a great example because I'm a New Yorker, so I talk fast, but we have to talk slowly, clearly, and make sure that we're listening to the person who's talking to us. And usually we can overcome language barriers by being more patient and being good listeners. But another way we overcome language barriers is by talking with the children of older adults. Oftentimes, an older adult may have limited English, but they have kids, and their kids are born and raised here in the United States and, you know, are remarkable English speakers. So we talk to them. We email with children to make sure we understand what their parents' needs are. I think we have tools available to us now, Google Translate and all the other online tools that help us be able to talk in different languages to each other. So we see a lot of technology tools that are helping us. We see family structures that are helping us. And as we think about this, the village is one way of helping people in our community, but also faith institutions are helping their own parishioners. So I think, you know, it's impossible to go to any faith institution and not see a group of volunteers that are helping parishioners within that faith institution do the very same thing that my village is doing for people throughout our county. So there are lots of different structures that are in place to help people wherever they find themselves. So if they find themselves in a church or temple or mosque and need help, there are people within that structure that can help them. If they're outside of that structure and they need help, they can find Arlington Neighborhood Village to provide that support.
1: As long as you have the floor, I will ask you how folks can learn about Arlington Neighborhood Village and a final comment, and then we'll get back to Barbara for her information, for resources, and final comment.
0: Most important, as everyone will say, is our website, and that's ANV, and it stands for Arlington Neighborhood Village, anvarlington.org. That's how you can reach us if you're able to go online. If you want to talk to us on the phone, our phone number is 703-509-8057. If you go on our website, you'll find different ways you can connect with us. You can either click on the membership or the volunteer tabs, or you can just do info@anvarlington.org. And somebody's always going to get back to you.
1: Okay. Any final comments?
0: Final comment is probably thanks so much for making this opportunity available. I know it's not often that we get to sit back and just think about what it is we're doing and the difference that we're making in our communities. We have surveyed our members and our volunteers. 95% of our members say that ANV makes them feel like part of a caring community. 95% report that it improves their quality of life. 81% feel confident that they can remain in the homes and community that they love. And 96% would recommend us to others. Our volunteers invariably say they've gotten more out of it than they've given. So we have an incredibly vibrant community that's supporting each other, permitting people to stay in the homes and community that they love as they age. And I'm just incredibly proud of the work that we do and the work that our volunteers do to bring that all about.
1: Okay. Barbara?
2: Thank you so much, Cheryl. This has been a great opportunity, as Wendy mentioned. My closing thoughts are, I've been passionate about the village movement since 2007 when I was introduced, and I was a long-term care administrator. So I got wooed over to what my corporate office called the dark side, and that was the village movement. And I don't look back. It's been an incredible experience to see and witness firsthand these communities develop. And as Wendy mentioned, I love the fact that we are diversifying. We are going into underreached, underserved, marginalized communities and creating this model to help older adults. And I love the fact that our villages are partnering with the community and nationally to show the value of the village model.
1: And if people want to get in touch with Village to Village Network, what is your website?
2: You can reach us at Village to Village Network, or vtvnetwork.org is our website, or you can email us at V as in Victor, T as in Tom, V as in Victor, at vtvnetwork.org. Our phone is 617-299-9638. You can call. You can go on our website. Down at the bottom, we have a great primer guide. All you have to do is click the picture if you want to start a village. It's great. The other little picture is called the Leveraging Resources Handbook. It's 10 case studies of villages working with their area agencies on aging. It's a really great document to look and see how we have evolved
0: in different communities.
2: You can, on the other side, there's a picture of a map. You can type in your zip code and you can see if you have a village near you.
1: Well, I want to thank Barbara Sullivan, National Director with Village to Village Network, and Wendy Zenker, Executive Director of Arlington Neighborhood Village, for joining me today. Thanks to both of you. You've provided so much information, and hopefully listeners now know what the Village Movement is all about. So thank you so much.
2: Thank you, Cheryl.
1: 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I'll be back again with you next week.

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Welcome aboard, my friends. You are tuned to Modern Jet Set. Thank you for flying the fancy skies. My name is Iris Berkeley. I am your pilot and your flight attendant for flight number 309 of this soundtrack to your utterly fabulous secret agent, oh, so funky life. And this time around, we took off with a re-released rarity, long-lost 1981 hit from Echo Roosevelt, Cameroonian disco legend, just released as a 12-inch single on Delirious Ears. It was Phone Me Tonight. In the background right now, Jiri Jiri, a Berlin trio with a big retro library sound on Batoff Records. This song is called Senza Benza. We got so much in store. If you need to page any of our in-flight crew in the meantime, just hit that button above your head with a little picture of a martini glass on it, and someone will be around to help you out shortly. You can also email the flight deck if you'd like anytime, day or night, 24/7/365 at mail@modernjetset.com. This disco feeling is a pretty good one. We're going to leave it for a little while, so break out those platform shoes. It's Modern Jet Set.

With Modern Jet Set, I'm Iris Berkeley. We're a little more than a quarter of the way through this hour-long flight, and that last set started off with Poolside featuring Stevie Appleton. We heard Bedroom Eyes. Cherokee Social after that, Denver, Colorado indigenous indie pop group with a track called Cinnamon Sugar, and Aloia with her debut full-length record, London-based Ethiopian Egyptian multi-hyphenate. We heard Cairo FM from Zero. We got Eric the Architect in the background with the instrumental version of No Doubt I'm in Love. And I hope you love what you're hearing right here. You need anything at all, it's mail@modernjetset.com. But let's just keep on flying.

some soulful reggae feels to bring us to the first half of today's Modern Jet Set Flight. We just heard from Pama International with their version of Heat Wave, best known from 1963 from Martha and the Vandellas. Before that, Joey Quiñones, the Sincere's vocalist in his first solo effort called In a Soul Steady Situation, we heard For You. And Winston Curtis with a great reggae rework of a soul hit originally released in 1968 by Judy Clay and William Bell. It was Private Number. So like I said, we're halfway through today's flight. The second half is going to take things in a little bit of a different direction, but I think you're really going to like it. Hold on to your hats, and as always, thank you ever so much for flying the fancy skies.

It's Modern Jet Set. Thank you for joining us on this hour-long jaunt through the fancy skies. We got something new from Pearl in the Oysters in the background. Juliet Pearl Davis and Joaquin Pollock, they've moved to Paris from LA, but that city pop sound is still going strong on this new release, Monkey Mind. This track is called Shinkansen. Sons of Sevilla before that, UK Gone Spain Brothers with a new single called Changing. Before that, Aldous Harding, the New Zealand singer-songwriter, is back with an album recorded in Wales called Train on the Island. We heard One Stop and took it back to 2022, also in Wales, to start us off with Kate Le Bon and Moderation from her album Pompeii. So if you find yourself in need of some more of this jet set vibing during the rest of your week, do not worry. You can always find an instant replay of this most recent flight over on modernjetset.com, plus archives and other goodies for you frequent flyers. Or if you just want to say hi, you can do that anytime at all. It's mail@modernjetset.com. Got some old stuff and a classic to slide in there as we reach our final destination coming up soon. But we're not there yet, so just kick back and relax. It's Modern Jet Set.

And friends, we are beginning our final descent here on Modern Jet Set, accompanied by Submodule with a really fun take, a Fela Kuti tribute to a song, we'll call it Expensive Stuff. Before that, Chinese American Bear with Lovely Day from their third record, Dim Sum and Then Some, from 2026. Aaron, new single from North Carolina, born Aaron Stornilo. He started out in jazz, branching out ahead of a new release. We heard a single called Macrame. Also heard from Benny Sings with Parachute. The prolific Dutch indie pop artist has a September 2026 release on Stone's Throw called 22 Durnham Do. And Stereolab with a classic to start off that final set. We heard Household Names. I'm Iris Berkeley. I want to sincerely thank you for joining me on today's Flight of Fancy. Until next week, may your champagne flute overflow with, and I'll meet you right back here next time for another extra fancy flight. If you happen to dig on any of today's selections, don't forget you can find this most recent flight and a full show archive, including track lists, whenever you might need it. And that's over at modernjetset.com for you whenever you like. But until we meet again, stay safe, stay sane, stay sassy, and most importantly, stay sexy, my friends.

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0: Hello and welcome to the Scholar Circle, scholarcircle.org. I'm Maria Armudian. In this hour, with climate change here now, how will America and Americans adapt to the post-climate world? Doug Becker explores.
1: I'm Doug Becker. Climate change is no longer spoken in the future tense. It's present tense reality. So there's been a renewed interest in adaptation strategies. Mitigation efforts seek to limit the amount of greenhouse gases in the atmosphere to slow climate change. Adaptation recognizes that the climate has changed, and we as a society, we as a country, we as a planet must adapt to these rising temperatures and the changing ecosystem. From more intense and longer heat waves to extreme weather and shifting ecosystems, strategies to more effectively adapt to the new environmental reality are essential. So on today's show, we're going to explore the challenges for adaptation and the issues that will arise as a result of the need for adaptation. Are we as a country and we as a planet, we as a society, prepared to adapt? And what are the social and economic changes that will follow from the adaptation? Our guest has written a new book on this topic. The book is called North, The Future of Post-Climate America. The author is Jesse Keenan. He's the Favret II Associate Professor of Sustainable Real Estate and Urban Planning and the Director of the Center on Climate Change and Urbanism at Tulane University. His research focuses on the intersection of climate change adaptation and the built environment, including aspects of applied science, design, regulation, and planning. He's previously advised agencies of the U.S. government, governors, mayors, Fortune 500 companies, technology ventures, community enterprises, and international NGOs. And he shared this book with us as our topic for today's show. So first of all, Jesse Keenan, thank you so much for joining us and for the book. And my first question, adaptation, kind of set this out. What do we mean by adaptation and what makes it particularly salient right now, you know, in the year 2025?
2: Oh, well, first of all, thank you so much for having me. It's a privilege to join you all in this particular program, which is an extraordinarily valuable source of information and discourse. Adaptation is actually super simple. It's how we prepare and respond to the impacts of climate change. And adaptation science, as we know it more broadly around the world, is a multidisciplinary field of knowledge and practice that tries to understand everything from material engineered systems to social behavior and public policy that's trying to address and develop some intelligence about the shifting environmental context and how we as a society, as a civil society, as a set of households, as decision makers, policy makers, how we respond and prepare accordingly. And this resonates today, of course, with the acceleration of climate impacts. But interestingly enough, there's a basis in anthropology, for instance, that people have always adapted. We've had multiple climate changes throughout the course of our species, although they weren't necessarily anthropogenic in their orientation, but we've had indeed climate change before. And in fact, there's been changing environmental contexts independent of climate for millennia, and humans have always adapted. And in fact, civilizations that didn't adapt disappeared. So, or were reconfigured in ways that that fundamentally changed their orientation and identity, particularly in the context of the environment. So in many ways, this is a contemporary challenge, particularly in the light of the acceleration of climate as we know it, climate change as we know it. But it also has a deep body of knowledge and science and social science that we're drawing upon.
1: And so I guess ultimately, historically, adaptation has just been a feature of existence, feature of human existence. The book highlights the need to develop strategies intentionally to understand the nature of those strategies. What ultimately do you see as some of the essential components, the essential foundations for effective or adaptation strategies so that we're not just sort of doing it on the fly, but doing it intentionally?
2: Well, sometimes doing it on the fly is as good as it's going to get. Because the nature of change is so unpredictable, sometimes it is predictable. Sometimes it is within the ambit of peer-reviewed science, and we have a sense, a pretty strong sense and robust evidence as to where we're going and what trajectory we're on. And in those cases, we have a lot of opportunities, to fundamentally prepare. In other cases, there is a great deal of uncertainty. So these strategies, these design interventions, these various techniques, and tactical interventions that we undertake in the name of adaptation, are really quite diverse. But I think to reframe your question, from a matter of public policy, what are the strategies that we should undertake as a matter of public policy? And this plays out at a national, state, and local level, at least here domestically in the United States. And I think we have to understand that in the exercise of delivering government services, making investments in everything, capital investments from the development of schools, the purchase of fleets, everything that we do in the name of making investment in the public good should consider climate and climate impacts in the calculations, particularly the economic calculations, to understand what's at risk, who bears that loss, what are the distributional implications of that loss. So the first step is a kind of mainstreaming of climate in the everyday decisions that we're making, that climate is just one component of that. We also have to, of course, engage with uncertainty and understand and develop a capacity to translate climate science into that decision making. And that's one of the more difficult challenges we have, is that science operates with a great deal of technical specificity that doesn't always translate well to people who need to make decisions that seem somewhat disconnected from either the scale of time and space of the underlying science, or just ontologically, the language itself is not relatable or applicable. And so what we have to do is develop an institutional capacity for the intelligence that drives this translation from science to decision making. And beyond that, that also plays out for consumers as well. And a lot of what I touch on in the book, or some component of what I touch on in the book, is the interaction between the consumer and the market economy, and the extent to which, indeed, right now, local governments, state governments, and really the national governments have failed to keep up with the rate of change. And maybe that's no surprise in the context of institutional lock-in and the speed and pace of government's capacity to address rapid changes in our society and the economy. But on another level, and as a more challenging proposition, it's really the market economies that are adapting much faster than the public sector. So we have many challenges ahead of us. We have many tools. We have the tools that we need to manage the risk component, the impact component, the physical and biophysical impacts of climate. It's really about that translation of science and applied science in the support of making better decisions, particularly in the public interest, at a much more granular scale.
1: Yeah, I think you've highlighted two huge themes that we're going to keep coming back to on today's show. The first is the need for the scientific community and the need for the policy community, first of all, to talk and be able to understand the science and be able to express that, particularly in democratic societies, to general populations. And another big theme is, if we don't do this as a matter of public policy, the markets, is doing it for us. That sets up sort of my next question for you, which is, when policies are chosen that end up having some pretty negative outcomes, the concept that seems to run throughout, quite a bit of the book, is the notion of maladaptation. Can you define sort of maladaptation? What do you mean by that, and what's at stake?
2: Yes, thank you for bringing that up. I think whenever we, as a matter of public discourse, talk about adaptation, we should always give some consideration to the prospects of maladaptation. And maladaptation is an outcome of our intention to adapt, that is, prepare, respond to the impacts of climate change, but is very often unintended consequences. So a perfect example of this is that we build huge flood walls made out of concrete, put in pumping systems, to protect a particular area of the coastline. And that has a conflict, and that conflict is a conflict resident with climate mitigation. And that, to the extent that you have now huge energy bills, you're consuming a lot of energy. You just used a lot of carbon intensive concrete to produce those walls. And you may not have even reduced your risk by the order of magnitude relative of the contribution to the carbon. So that's one conflict. There's many, many. And in fact, there's another dimension of that is you've now maybe even impaired ecological systems that could be supporting your sort of environmental services and actually helping you mitigate some of the risk as well. So a lot of times maladaptation is just an unintended consequence or a trade-off. And I think it's very important in the exercise of our broader language of hazard mitigation, adaptation, and more fundamentally, the language and the ideas of resilience, that we recognize that there is no universal good. You know, adaptation itself, any exercise in the name of adaptation itself, is not a universal good. It's not universally distributed. It has trade-offs. There's good things that come along with it. There's less good things that come along with it. There's conflicts that often arise. And we, I think, if we have a set of policy goals associated with helping those of lesser means, thinking about the marginalized, thinking about the collective, we have an obligation to understand and highlight and be transparent about what those trade-offs are. I think one of the big challenges we have in public policy and leadership in the context of climate change, particularly in this country, is the idea of sacrifice, that we as a society will have to sacrifice something. There isn't a win-win, right? There is a lot of maladaptive implications of, and indeed, as we set up a minute ago, between, as it relates to the market economy, you know, the market economy is adapting, but in many fundamental ways, as I get into in the book, that's felt as quite maladaptive for those consumers that are, for instance, having to write their checks for their insurance carrier every month or every year. So it's about trade-offs. It's about transparency. And it's about promoting adaptation in order to be excessively clear about what our goals are and who bears the consequences and who bears the burdens of our actions.
1: And you listen to Scholar Circle, scholarcircle.org. I'm Doug Becker. On today's show, we're talking about climate change adaptation, the relationship between public policy, states, and markets, and compelling adaptation, and what are the consequences for decisions that we make for adaptation. And it's all based on a new book that's come out called North, The Future of Post-Climate America. The author is Jesse Keenan. He is from Tulane University, and he's joined us for this conversation. And Jesse, what you are highlighting here, the impacts on different societies and different communities within the societies, and especially considering some of the political implications, politically marginalized groups sometimes aren't taken into as much consideration. I get, you know, the issue here about environmental justice, you know, climate justice questions. How much then for these adaptation strategies frequently gets framed as what's the cheapest way to do this? What's the easiest way? What's the fastest way? What's the most just way figure into that equation?
2: I think in the United States, we've made significant advances in trying to understand the distributional consequences of the decisions that we make, particularly in the context of infrastructure and investments that are made to de-risk and decarbonize our society. It's a couple of different things. It's the distributional impact. It's also the procedural justice, that is engaging people and ensuring that those who bear the burdens and benefits and consequences of these actions are engaged in the process itself for the allocation of these resources, the development of these rules, these policies and programs. It's also a recognition, what some scholars would call recognitional justice, of those who have borne these burdens, particularly in the past, and have an uneven starting point in their capacity to adapt. But I think all of those dimensions are probably not fulfilled in the way we would theorize them in practice. But I think we've actually made a lot of advances. At the same time, we have, compared to the rest of the world, the United States has lagged behind when it comes to adaptation policies and plans, which is rather surprising because we're one of the in terms of physical risk, one of the riskiest places to live on Earth, in terms of the prospects of climate impacts. We're a very geographically diverse country with a huge amount of natural disasters, many of which have some attribution to climate change. And so, in many ways, we're playing catch up on a whole body of knowledge that is really a generation ahead of us in trying to translate the science to the policy in alignment with various social policy goals. So I think we're making progress. There are a lot of ways that we can engage people and think about the consequences of our action and how it may be adaptive to one population and maybe maladaptive to another population across scales. And at the same time, also have some orientation that our work should be engaged not just in service of people, but also in service of the environment and our stewardship of the environment, which itself is a highly unresolved set of conflicts in any given policy. So I feel optimistic in that regard, but we are playing catch up, and the book, I think, attempts to lay out that landscape.
1: Yeah, no, absolutely. And I think part of it, and of course, as we're having this conversation, there's COP meetings taking place in Brazil. The U.S. does not have a federal set of representatives that are there. There are some local representatives, and we have an administration that has been denying even that climate change is happening. But I think one of the lessons, the book and anybody who's been studying climate change is you can politically deny it, but it's happening and the market will respond. The market will adapt itself. So what are the consequences of not implementing public policies to address these issues and just sort of letting the market make these decisions for the country as we confront climate change?
2: That's a great question. So there are many implications in the interest of regulating profit motivated enterprise that's already making money on climate change, is already arbitraging information in the interests of betting against people adapting. But one example, for instance, I talk about in the book that comes to mind is the idea of blue lining. And blue lining was a body of work that I developed a number of years ago that really came out of a one interview that I did. And that interview, or it sort of originated in this one interview where I was sitting around with a banker, and the banker, we were looking at a map of sort of a geography of risk. And he literally took a blue marker and drew a line around this area and says, you see this? We're not, we don't broadcast this, but we're not lending in this area. We're not providing financial services, particularly mortgages, because we think it's too risky. We think that there's collateral risk here. There's what we call prepayment risk, where people pay off their mortgage too soon. You don't get the benefit of your interest. It's risk, and it's too risky for us. And that led to a body of work where we started to understand that the provision of financial services in this country is available to some and not available to others. And that has huge implications, particularly in the context of what we would call the historical patterns of redlining in this country. And redlining is a set of practices that were initiated by the government, but also by the banking and financial services industry to essentially formalize certain areas that were too dangerous for lending. And that really marginalized through the outflow of capital or restricting the inflow of capital, depending on how you look at it. Historically black neighborhoods, poor Irish neighborhoods in Boston. I mean, really immigrant communities. And we live with that form of financialized segregation today. Those communities today aren't just disinvested as a function of their housing stock. They're disinvested in their infrastructure as well. Many of these communities today don't have the adequate infrastructure to keep up with, for instance, with changing precipitation patterns or just basic street flooding. I mean, go to New Orleans, you'll see that quite quickly. So all of a sudden, we have blue lining beginning to rest on top of the same geographies of disinvestment that we saw with redlining. And it's a kind of double marginalization that is not transparent to consumers who are making decisions about where to live, where to rent, where to buy homes, where to invest in their communities. That lack of transparency is happening at the same time that we have a climate intelligence arms race, where the private sector is out there gobbling up as much advanced science and technology as they can so that they can arbitrage that information in the interests of their own commercial enterprise. And right now, consumers are falling short in their ability to keep up.
1: And I also think, since the manifestation of climate change that's most obvious are extreme weather events, so hurricanes hitting coastlines, where insurance companies, obviously they're paying as a result of the policy, but then announcing you can't rebuild there, we're not going to give you a policy, or it's going to end up being two or three times as expensive, all seems to suggest, again, that if you're leaving it to the market, you've suggested that some of this has to do with sort of knowledge of what's going on and marginalization for communities that may not have the same sort of information, but also just how heartbreaking it is to tell families, yeah, you've lost your home on the coast and here's a check, but you can't rebuild on that same spot. That has to be politically devastating to those communities.
2: Yeah, I think it brings up a fundamental question of public policy, because there are scenarios where that adaptation of the banks and that withdrawal of capital and investment in certain places is probably going to result in long-term increases in social welfare. Because in those areas, the people who were resident in those areas would face in the future increased risk of loss over time and the accumulation of wealth that would be wiped out over time. And so the question is, do you take your medicine today or do you take it tomorrow? And in that context, there's plenty of scenarios and really examples where it's actually short-term pain, but long-term benefit. And so we have to ask ourselves, as a matter of public policy, and in context of the reality of the pain and suffering along the way, where do we draw that line between acknowledging the terminal nature of what I call sending zones, right? We have a kind of geography of risk and opportunity. We have sending zones and receiving zones. Where do we draw the line in terms of our own even public investment of these areas, in many places where people should never they should never built housing and infrastructure and communities there in the first place, given their independent of climate change, given their precariousness on the edge of the environment. And that's a difficult question, but it's a conversation we need to have.
1: And obviously, out here in California, thinking about building homes, you know, on the cliffs over Malibu or whatever, and then, you know, we have rains and mudslides always seem to be inevitable. But ultimately, then it seems like one of the strategies the governments, you know, local governments in particular, have had is to try to build resilience to climate change. In the book, you talk about kind of an inherent tension between resilience and adaptation, which I kind of found fascinating, because I typically, when I think through that, kind of think of the two as strategies, the same side of the coin, but you see them as really distinctly different and even possibly, you know, in tension and conflict with one another.
2: Yeah, so resilience is a distinct set of concepts that's independent of adaptation, and this is memorialized in our global body of knowledge through the Intergovernmental Panel on Climate Change and just global science. I think in rhetorical terms, people often see some measure of complementarity, or they're substitutes in a way. There's actually no such thing as resilience. There's actually different types of resilience. Most of the time, what we're talking about in the context of resilience is what we would call engineering resilience. And engineering resilience is a set of processes, design processes for the most part, that revert a system back to its pre-perturbation event state. And what that really means is it's a single equilibrium. You have an event, you have a shock like a climate impact, and the system is designed to revert back to the pre-event status quo. It's actually a super conservative concept. It makes a lot of sense when you're trying to keep the power on and you're trying to keep water flowing, right? Because there's only one stable state. The power's on, the water's flowing. So in applied to critical infrastructure and engineering, that form of resilience makes a lot of sense. It's critically important. But adaptation is about transformation fundamentally. And there's four other forms of adaptation we would call incremental adaptation and the like. But one of the major challenges that we see with resilience is that indeed it reinforces the status quo. And that may be important in terms of the preservation of critical resources and preserving what little we have sometimes. And it's certainly important in terms of critical infrastructure and just keeping the lights on. But at the same time, you know, if we just pour all our money and energy and political will into preserving the status quo, we're not going to fundamentally change and challenge the institutions that define our vulnerability in the first place. And there are many places in America where there's a limit to resilience or engineering resilience. And that what we have to do is think about how we transform and how we have to challenge and engage higher order systems like political systems and democracy itself to help transition and transform our underlying condition. So resilience in many ways is fairly conservative. It has its place. And in many ways, it can be complementary to adaptation. But in practice and in policy and in the science, there's a lot of potential conflict there that we have to be transparent about when we're engaging people in a broader field of climate adaptation.
1: So the book is called North, The Future of Post-Climate America, and the author is Jesse Keenan. He is the Favreau II Associate Professor of Sustainable Real Estate and Urban Planning at Tulane University. We're going to take a break, and when we come back, Professor Keenan is going to be joined by a colleague. We're going to broaden this conversation just a bit and take on an issue that is actually quite significant in the book, and that is the idea of migration, or the term he uses is climate migration, the question about climate migrations. So when we return, we're going to talk about the impact of population moves and migration. So please stay tuned.

0: This is the Scholar Circle, scholarcircle.org. I'm Maria Armudian. How is climate change affecting place where people live? And who can move off the coasts? And who is immobile despite living in climate-threatened zones? And what does it mean for well-being, the economy, politics, and for the regions themselves? Doug Becker explores.
1: I'm Doug Becker. On today's show, we're discussing a book that has recently been published called North, The Future of Post-Climate America, and broadly about climate adaptation. Our guests are Jesse Keenan. He is from Tulane University, and we're being joined now by Matt Hauer. He is the Charles B. Nam Associate Professor in the Department of Sociology's Center for Demography and Population Health at Florida State University. He's the co-author of Sea Level Rise and Human Migration and Demographic Change on the United States Coast, 2020 to 2100. Professor Hauer, thank you very, very much for joining us.
2: Thanks for having me. It's great to be here.
1: So I'll ask you first, then we'll circle back to this. On this question about climate migration, the question about climate migrations. At the end of the day, part of the issue we've raised is that the government is not going to confront these issues as a matter of public policy. The market is going to, and populations are going to. How much is climate change leading to a migration away from the coasts into the interior? And how significant is this migration currently and where it looks like it could be going in the future?
2: Wow. Yeah, that's a really great question. It's somewhat difficult to try and wrangle, but I've produced a couple of estimates over the last couple of years to try and understand the population shifts that would happen because of climate change, and really specifically because of sea level rise. It's just a slightly easier climate signal to try and parse out. So initially, right, we can think about hazards from something like sea level rise that's very direct. You live in a coastal community, your house starts flooding, and so you have to move. And so we could think about that as being a direct effect because of climate change, a direct stimulus for actually moving. But there are also indirect effects as well. Maybe it's a retiree from Buffalo who's looking to get to sunnier weather, and they look at coastal flood hazards and they look at population change and they decide, maybe I don't want to retire on the beach. Maybe I'll retire in the mountains instead. And so we can think about those as being indirect, a form of indirect population movements that would be reacting in anticipation to a climate hazard. And lastly, the third one we can think about as well, which is the shadow population that would move because of all the sort of direct and indirect effects. So you can think about that as a family that or a young adult who might move directly because of climate change and move to a new area, and then they start a family, and maybe they have, you know, two children, and the children now are going to be in a different destination than or location than had they been in an alternate universe where there was no climate change and they didn't move because of it. And the same thing with the indirect effect. So there's three different kind of population movements that can kind of happen because of climate change. The direct effect, like you are directly displaced by a climate hazard, an indirect, which as an anticipatory movement, and then this sort of like shadow kind of population change. So in my own modeling, the direct effect is, I would argue, relatively small. For sea level rise in the United States, we're looking at somewhere between maybe 4 and maybe 12 to 15 million people that would have to move out of 300 plus million people in the United States. So, you know, a relatively small percentage in the grand scheme of things. But those 5 to 15 million people turn into something more like 20 to 60 million people that would have changed locations in the United States by the end of the century, which is a much larger fraction of the United States population. So it's climate migration isn't just necessarily a very direct pathway. There's lots of different approaches to how that would kind of shake out. And the large numbers, those sort of 20 to 60 million people, would be just from one climate hazard, would be sea level rise.

0: recognition to your producers for finding Professor Howard to join us as a guest today. I should say that if I had to pick someone, Professor Howard might be at the top of the list. I think I describe him in the book as the preeminent contributor in originating this broader field of study and discourse, not between environment and population, but climate and population, and really has taken demography and these measures of quantitative sociology and to a next level that's inspired a great deal of research. I'm not a demographer, and I should qualify that accordingly. But I think in recognition of your question, there are measures of mobility. So when we talk about, and by the way, I talk about climate migration as a, and I use that as a kind of heuristic for people who are moving for a lot of different potential cohorts, many of which are just people moving from one side of town to the other side of the town. It's not necessarily a function of transnational or transcontinental migration, as we would think of it in a conventional sense. And of course, there's these indirect measures that Professor Hauer highlights. So there's a lot of different pathways here, some of which are quite localized. But this movement of people, whether it's local or more broadly understood across the country or wherever it may be, we think about that in the context of mobility studies. But I think if there was a public policy or set of considerations we have to think about, it's the immobile. It's those that are burdened by immobility who may not necessarily have the capability or the resources, the wealth, the mobile or translatable labor capacity, whatever that may be, that they may not have any other options but to be stuck in places that are very high risk areas. And this may be applicable, for instance, to fixed income retirees living in very hot areas or wherever. There's any number of potential challenges there in terms of impacts on health, for instance, for the elderly. I think for as much as we talk about the mobility rather in this context, as a matter of public policy, I think the biggest immediate challenge are those who are immobile.
1: And it seems like then it seemed to require a government response. And by having, both of you on, Jesse's in Louisiana, Matt's in Florida, both states are particularly climate vulnerable. How much then, as far as public policy questions are framed, how much of this is or should be done by the federal government? And then how much is really trying to develop more local strategies to try to confront with these challenges, with the possibility of mobility, and even more importantly, the possibility of people who aren't able to be mobile. I'll ask Jesse first, but I'm going to ask both of you.
0: This is something that the federal government has really struggled with. I document in the book an initial program that the White House had tasked to FEMA. The Council on Environmental Quality, together with FEMA, had taken on a sort of pilot project to begin to move some hot, very highly exposed and vulnerable tribal communities. And, there were many challenges to the effort. They were not naive to the challenges. They made some progress along the way, but they began to realize that it would necessitate, their efforts would necessitate funding, congressional support, congressional authorization, change of existing legislatures. I mean, if you think about it, our country is organized in a federalist system where states retain the police power and the retain the jurisdiction to cover everything in the interest of health, safety, wellness, welfare, and the like. Our system's not really set up to support mobility or to think about people moving from one state to the other. There's so many challenges about moving business licenses, moving professional licenses, moving small business loans, moving healthcare records. It's not just moving people in a physical sense. It's all of the data, the information, the relationships, the legal parameters of property, personal property, real property. All of these very complex institutional parameters are fairly localized. They exist at a state and in many cases at a local level. And the federal government really just doesn't have a role. We even at the census, and I had worked on some legislation on this a number of years ago, trying to get the Census Bureau to begin to get better information and data collection on understanding mobility and movement of people in the context of climate or at least disasters. We don't even have great data on this, on and people moving within census. So the federal government historically has played a very limited role.

0: role. The tribal pilot program did not really ever get off the ground. It would take an enormous lift in Congress to take on a comprehensive set of policies that states themselves would very likely push back against, because the states don't want to lose people, they don't want to lose businesses, they don't want the federal government working against their own economic interests and their own tax base and whatever that may be. So ultimately, the federal government plays a pretty limited role here going forward, and it's really which really means that this falls, I think, the burden of support and transition falls mostly on states, and their cooperation across states is seems challenging fundamentally, and we know that these are regional challenges. We know that areas of the country are growing. Well, many people, for instance, I document in the book, Ocala, Florida, in the middle of the state, high elevation. Climate has played a role as we understand it in terms of survey day and interviews and the like. It's relatively low flood risk. It's off the coast. They see the insurance benefits in terms of short-term benefits. There's a m number of different attributes from which climate is shaping the movement of people to Ocala, Florida. It's going to require really a regional approach to manage that growth. We're talking about tens of thousands, something like 55,000 homes have been built in that county, 85,000 have been permitted. That's going to have a huge regional impact on Central Florida. So, you know, at the end of the day, the responsibility for this, I'm afraid, is going to be rather ad hoc. And there's a lot of jurisdictional conflict and disincentive for cooperation because the movement of people, it's not just the movement of people, it's the movement of our underlying economic systems that support those people and that drive those systems. And that is an inherent challenge as a matter of policy.
1: And Matt, before we get into questions about local governance, is we've been talking about immobile populations that can that are a little bit more that might be more mobile. As a demographer, I don't know if you have this data or if you have a sense of that data, but how many immobile peoples are there, either by matter of percentage or is that number rising or not? Are people able to move, or is generally speaking, we're talking about immobile populations?
2: Well, so immobility is really interesting to think about because you have both voluntary immobility and involuntary immobility. So some people have the means to move and choose not to for whatever reason. And some people would like to move, but they don't have the means necessarily to move. Mobility across the life course is rather concrete at this point. It's almost considered a universal curve in demography, and it's really straightforward. Who in a given population, in terms of just age groups, who's most likely to move in any given year are young adults. And very specifically, it's 18 to 30-year-olds who are the most likely and the most mobile people, almost across any country. They have the fewest amount of local ties. They have the fewest sort of stickiness to a place. It's a nice concept to think through. Like places kind of get sticky to us over time. They don't have necessarily children in school. Maybe they don't own property. They don't have a house. So they have the most freedom of movement to move. And as you age, your underlying or background probability of moving decreases to a minimum. In your maybe late 50s to early 60s, when there's a bit of a small retirement bump in migration. And then right into your old ages, you might see a little bit of healthcare migration as well, but it's generally very low. So demographically, areas that are younger will generally be more mobile than areas that are older. On top of, right, that's just an age dimension, let alone a race or a gendered or a class dimension as well, or income dimension, that immobility can play a role in. As a demographer, I haven't done a whole lot on the intersection of race, gender, and class in terms of immobility with regards to climate change, but I have looked at age as it relates to climate immobility. And we found that areas that are most hit by climate impacts, the ones that are the most hazardous, will likely have an an out-migration of young adults, leaving the population to grow increasingly older than they would have been had there not been any climate change. So in the most hard-hit areas in the United States, the median ages could be upwards of 10 years older than they would be had there not been climate change. And the areas that are most likely as the destinations get younger, as younger people sort of flood into those areas for both climate safety, but also for economic reasons as well. So immobility is kind of like a really tricky concept because it intersects across a whole bunch of different characteristics.
1: And you listen to Scholar Circle, scholarcircle.org. I'm Doug Becker. Today's show, we're talking about the impact of climate change, climate adaptation. What are the policies that could enable a more sort of effective, more efficient, more just climate adaptation? And ultimately, what are the trends that we can expect, as well as social and political impacts? Our guests today are Jesse Keenan. He's from Tulane University and is the author of a new book called North: The Future of Post-Climate America, and Matt Hauer. He is from Florida State University. And I'm just thinking the implications for these regions, as they get older. Matt Hauer, I'll direct this at you, that, I mean, at one level, older populations means they're likely to have higher likelihood to vote and more engagement politically. But economically, if you're talking about a lot of younger populations leaving, that could have a pretty profound impact economically. Is that a fair, I don't want to say assumption, but kind of a, I hate to use the word prediction, but maybe an implication of these migration patterns, that they could become both politically more active, potentially more powerful, but economically weaker?
2: I think that's a very accurate reading of a very likely future for many of these communities. There's a number of different ratios and metrics that demographers use to quantify a given population, and generally, populations that are much older have other challenges that you wouldn't have with a young population. It's not to say that it's like a barrier or it's necessarily a problem. It's just that it presents unique challenges to it's a challenge to challenges, I guess, or headwinds maybe to different challenges that might arise, whether it's climate change or economic or social or otherwise. When it comes to specifically though around climate change and climate hazards, it's very unique in that in some communities, one of the primary methods of for sea level rise at least. One of the primary methods of defending against sea level rise is to raise or to armor your coastlines as well. And so you can raise the elevation of your homes or your streets or your businesses and so on, which inadvertently is adding stairs to a population that's ultimately going to be a lot older in the future. So on one hand, you're sort of like playing whack-a-mole, where you're solving one problem, but kind of creating a maladaptation with another problem as well.
1: That's a great observation. Jesse, you have a concept in the book that I want to turn to. You talk about the reduced decision horizon strategy. I'd never heard it framed that way, but the idea of trying to lengthen the amount of time that governments, have to be able to engage in this adaptation. First of all, is that an accurate reading of that concept?
0: Yes, it's a strategy that's observed, particularly in the context of local governments, but we even see this in private enterprise formally within options analysis, but we'll leave that aside for now. Basically, it's the idea that local governments are just trying to buy time before they have to make tough decisions. And those tough decisions are about investments, but also disinvestment. It's not just where we're going to build that flood wall, it's where we're going to decommission that water plant that's now been compromised by salt water or whatever that may be. It's a combination of the tough decisions around where to invest, where to disinvest, where to shape our land use and zoning decisions about the future of our population, all of which have severe political consequences somewhere along the way. And so there are incremental and adaptations and investments in engineering resilience and other forms of resilience that buy a little bit of time. And the argument that's often made, and there's a fundamental limitation in this argument, is that we will buy time, and then in the future, at some point in time, We will have better science and better information. Well, it's the future. There's always some measure of irreducible uncertainty in the future. And that often is really more or less a delay tactic or a delay function for politicians who don't want to bear the consequences of letting people down. And
1: Yeah.
0: so sometimes it does make sense in some contexts, but in many cases, it's what we observe today. And that may be they're buying time because they don't have the money, they don't have the wealth, maybe they're growing into the problem or growing out of the problem. There's a lot of different growth dynamics that shape the public tax base and investments and disinvestments that local governments make that shape their exposure and vulnerability to climate. But at the end of the day, it very often is just a delay tactic for good reasons and maybe not so good reasons.
1: A line I frequently will give in class is never, never make a decision today that you can put off until tomorrow. It seems to be guides a lot of policy. But what immediately comes to mind here is you may try to buy a strategy to not make these decisions. I would add to your list a lack of, political will to be able to carry this out. But extreme weather events tend to disrupt that longer horizon. How much then, if along that strategy to try to extend decision making, how much of that gets disrupted as a result, of extreme weather events, and therefore decisions end up having to be made not only quickly, but under more duress?
0: It's an interesting question in the context of what's happening now in the dismantling or the sort of pullback in FEMA and FEMA's role in this country, because natural disasters, and I talk about this kind of post-FEMA context in the book, natural disasters often accelerate decision making in part because of a flood of federal dollars and resources that come into a local economy and to a local coffers by virtue of everything from sales taxes to just direct grants and loans. And that money forces decision making and accelerates the process. Not always, and in fact, a lot of research has shown that that's not necessarily a good thing. Sometimes these processes need to be more deliberate, more engaged with people in terms of procedural justice to really think through the problems and what the solutions are. They tend to, in many cases, just be invested in types and forms of resilience that reinforce the status quo. But what happens when we take FEMA out of the equation, which is very likely in substantive terms in coming years, and that federal aid and the era of austerity forces a kind of reverse proposition where the disasters trigger not an acceleration of decision making, but slowing down basic decision making about the provision of government services, particularly when the particularly in the context where trade-offs have to be made between capital and operating expenses. And we, in fact, we already see this in public finance now. States are cutting back on state transfers supporting local governments. Federal government, of course, pulling back on transfers. Somewhere in the order of about 20% of any local budget in this country is coming from state and federal government. That's pulling back significantly. Now people are having to make decisions about how many teachers they're going to have to fire, how many police officers they're going to have to let go, whatever that may be. There's fundamental conflicts that have nothing to do with climate. Climate tends to get thrown out the window in this set of trade-offs and debates about fiscal austerity and fiscal policy. So in the context of that moment of disaster, in the context of austerity that we face now, I think it's totally uncharted territory. And you could certainly understand the prospects of a kind of climate doom loop where services go down, property tax goes up or all taxes go up, the amenitization and value of the underlying properties begin to decline, then that reinforces a cycle of declines in the tax roll, and you get a gradual decline of particular areas. So we're in uncharted horizons at the convergence of a municipal and fiscal crisis and that of the climate crisis. And it's hard to tell where we go in that context.
1: We only have a few minutes left, but I want to ask both of you this question. With the obvious, one obvious answer of having a federal government that acknowledges climate change and the need for action for climate change, if we were to change that, I'll start with Matt and then give Jesse the last word. What do you see should be the greatest priority for the federal government at addressing this obvious need for adaptation because of climate? Where would you focus the greatest attention?
2: No, that's a great question. And I would like to say adaptation, but I think honestly, the mitigation and reducing carbon emissions in this country is probably going to be the single best thing that we could ever do adaptation-wise. It's like saving money for retirement when you're young or something similar to that. Like it's just something that we can do now that is relatively cheap, that's going to have the single largest outcome in the long in the grand scheme of things. If we think of Miami, just to use an example, I'm most familiar with it in terms of sea level rise. The difference between 3 feet and 6 feet of sea level rise in Miami is the difference between 100,000 people who have to move and 1.3 million people who have to move. So there's almost no amount of adaptation that's going to be okay in a world where, almost 1.5 million Miamians have to move. Whereas reducing that is going to reducing our carbon impact is going to have the single greatest effect on the adaptation that can be deployed in Miami, and that's the same across basically every community in the country.
1: Jesse, we have about 2 minutes left. I'll give you the last word on that question. Where would you focus our attention?
0: Yeah, I would reinforce the idea that climate mitigation, investing in decarbonizing our society, it has many co-benefits with adaptation, including the development and the growth of a green economy, and the benefits that that comes in terms of new technologies, new jobs, new components of the labor force. It builds the political coalitions that are necessary for supporting adaptation. There's a big debate in the broader discourse between degrowth and green growth in our society. Should we invest in growing sustainability and decarbonizing and de-risking, or should we think about re significantly just reducing our consumption? And that's a gross oversimplification, of course, a degrowth discourse. But in a way, and this book comes down clearly in favor of green growth, as a mechanism, to advance social and environmental welfare, and to build the coalitions that are necessary to capture those co-benefits, in full recognition that our task is not to mitigate or adapt. Our task is to mitigate and adapt. And I think that the building those coalitions and those incentives economically ultimately will be the test of the future of post-climate America.
1: We've been talking about the issue of climate adaptation, the importance of adaptation, finishing with a reminder that adaptation and mitigation are not separate, but should be considered as all a part of a coherent whole. The new book that is out called North, The Future of Post-Climate America. The author is Jesse Keenan. He's the Associate Professor of Sustainable Real Estate and Urban Planning and the Director of the Center on Climate Change and Urbanism at Tulane University. And Matt Hauer, he is the Charles B. Nam Associate Professor in the Department of Sociology's Center for Demography and Population Health at Florida State University. He's the co-author of Sea Level Rise in Human Migration and Demographic Change on the United States Coast, 2020 to 2100. I want to thank you both so much for sharing your time, your expertise, your thoughts on such an important issue. Thank you.
0: Thank you so much.
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0: Hi, this is Arnie Arneson, and this is the Monday edition of The Attitude with Arnie Arneson and producers Dave Scott and Stephanie Collins. You know the drill. We're recording on Friday morning. I have begun my show virtually almost every day with the poem America is a Gun by Brian Bilstone. I will make sure I do it right now. England is a cup of tea, France a wheel of ripened brie, Greece a short squat olive tree, America's a gun. Brazil is football on the sand, Argentina Maradona's hand, Germany, an oompa band. America's a gun. Holland is a wooden shoe. Hungary, a goulash stew. Australia, a kangaroo. America's a gun. Japan is a thermal spring. Scotland is a highland fling. Oh, better to be anything than America as a gun. So my opening thought is going to take us back to January of this year. And I was telling my guests that one of my producers was pulling some tape because he wanted to apply for some awards that are being given out by the New Hampshire Association of Broadcasters. I didn't have the emotional bandwidth to do it, but he said he wanted to. And the day that he picked was January 9th, 2026, okay? And it was right around the time of Renee Good's murder. And Robert Arnold, who I am going to beg you to listen to, find Defiance 13, he's just remarkable. He's smart, he's emotional, he's focused, he has a history knowledge, and he's from Arkansas. I mean, you can't make it up. He's just remarkable. And he wrote something about Renee. And I called Robert up, and I said, may I read it on the air? And he said, of course, Arnie. And I listened to it last night, and I started to cry. And I realized we have to cry again. All right, this is why I'm reading it. What gets lost when power rushes to justify itself is the ordinary truth of a life. A mother of three does not live inside abstractions. She lives inside crumbs and corners. The inside of Renee Nicole Good's car does not look like a weapon. There's evidence. Evidence of love stretched thin across busy days. A stuffed animal shoved into the glove box because there was nowhere else to put it. Snack wrappers on the floor from the basket seat negotiations and of still being hungry. And can we stop after school, Mom? Crumbs pressed deep into seat crevices from granola bars broken in half and one hand while steering with the other. A mismatched water bottle rolling under the seat. A forgotten library book. A receipt she meant to keep, a reminder note she meant to read. That kind of chaos isn't that of a menace. It's called parenthood. It's the quiet archaeology of a life spent showing up over and over when no one is applauding. It's the smell of sunscreen and stale coffee, the echo of arguments that ended in laughter, the residue of carpools and drop-offs and apologies for being late again. This is not what violence looks like. And yet the federal government chose a word that erases all of that. They chose terrorist. Terrorist is a word meant to flatten humanity. It strips away context, intention, interior life. It allows the listener to stop imagining the person as a person at all. Once the word is spoken, the crumbs disappear. The stuffed animals vanish. The children become inconvenient footnotes. But this was a mother, not an idea, not a threat, not a symbol. And when you watch the video, I mean really watch it, what you see is not intent. What you see is confusion. Armed men crowding a vehicle, commands shouted from different directions, hands at windows, bodies positioned where no one should ever stand if they truly fear a moving car. Seconds collapsing into chaos, a vehicle barely moving, hesitation, uncertainty, panic. Then, gunfire. There is no clear moment of attack, no unmistakable act of aggression, no frame that shows deliberate violence. What it shows instead is something far more common, far more human, a person trying to understand what is being demanded of them while surrounded by authority, moving too fast and thinking too little. A mom trying to move through her neighborhood. A mom who knew that when armed men surround your car and shout over one another, fear is not aggression. It is instinct. A mom whose first reflex was not domination, but mere survival. Not conquest, but protection. Mothers protect in ways they don't make headlines. They protect by staying awake, by worrying quietly, by keeping the world held together with routines and snacks and soft things tucked where children might need them later, by refusing to harden even when the world keeps asking them to. And this is where something darker enters the frame, because there are people who saw this and didn't ask a single question. People who didn't pause at the crumbs, didn't notice the stuffed animals, didn't wonder about the children who would never again sit in that back seat. They heard the government speak first, and that was enough. Big Brother said self-defense, so they repeated it. Big Brother said terrorist, so they nodded along. No curiosity, no skepticism, no humanity. Just obedience, dressed up as patriotism. This is the deepest obscenity here. Not just that Renee Nicole Good was killed, but that the machinery of the state looked at the wreckage of a mother's life and called it terror. And so many people accepted this story without ever looking inside the car. There is nothing radical about crumbs, nothing extremist about stuffed animals, nothing violent about a vehicle built to carry children instead of weapons. What is radical? What is dangerous? Is a government so desperate to control the story that it must erase the humanity inside the vehicle before the facts are ever known? Because if we remember what that car really looked like, if we picture the nostalgic chaos of parenthood still sitting there when the engine went quiet, then the lie collapses. And what remains is not a terrorist, it's mother. And three children who will grow up knowing exactly how fragile life can be when power forgets how to see them. I read this. This was my daughter. This is my granddaughter. This is my daughter's car. Stuffed animals, the smells. It's everything. My daughter is Renee. How many other daughters are Renee? And they called her a terrorist. She was nothing more than a mother. I had to read it. You needed to hear it again. We need to remember. If it's Monday, it's Rethink the Week. Our talkers include Laura Jadid, a freelance journalist who primarily focuses on the American conservative movement. Her bylines include The New Republic, Rolling Stone, and Politico. 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Welcome back, Laura. Stephen Pimper is a professor of public policy and director of the Masters in Public Policy program at Vermont Law and Graduate School, author of four books, numerous articles, and host of the New Books Network's Public Policy Channel. Welcome back, Stephen.
1: Thank you, Arnie. Good to be here.
0: And Gino Mente, Lincoln Mitchell, thank you for filling in for me on Wednesday, teaches political science and public policy at Columbia University. He's the author of 9 books, and his writings have appeared at CNN, Reuters, The New York Times, NBC, The San Francisco Examiner, and numerous other media platforms. For more of his work, you can subscribe to his Substack, Kibitzing with Lincoln. Let me welcome you back to the program. Thank you so much for doing this.
2: Good to be here again.
0: So, you guys, I was coming on the air, and just as I was coming on the air, I ran to the Hill. I always go just to make sure I haven't missed something. And I saw an article that just, it made me laugh, but it also, it made me totally, totally disgusted. Because it was about, the title of the article, everyone, was Commerce Department Quietly Announces 7 New Equity Stakes in Private Companies. And the first comment, you'll love it, Stephen Pimper, was communist with an exclamation point. And I wrote, exactly. And I thought it was so interesting, you know, that they quietly announced it, Stephen, because as we go to tape on Friday, I believe the Democratic Socialists are meeting in Chicago. I hope somebody brings this article up as they're meeting, because once again, look at this administration. I am appalled at how they distort everything they touch, how they take the joy out of everything they touch, and how all the things they ridicule are things they ultimately embrace. So as I was looking at this, I just thought I would like sort of ask you to sort of both respond to this, and I know you wanted to talk about SNAP cuts and Medicaid cuts and Medicare cuts, but I just thought this was just the irony, and the fact that it landed today was just too much for me not to address.
1: So we've got a lot of reporting that suggests that one of the lessons that Trump learned after the first term was that he left too much money on the table. And what we are seeing all the way throughout this administration is an effort from him, his family, and those whom he perceives as allies to hoover up as much money from the United States and the world as they possibly can. And thinking about this story about the Commerce Department supposedly buying stakes in these companies, one of the things that I think we are assuming, but we should not, is that it is the United States government that is assuming stakes in those countries and not Trump, the Trump family, and Trump organizations. I would like to see the evidence, setting aside the weirdness, right, of if it is the U.S. government buying stakes in this company. My instinct is to say, well, that's probably not what's happening here. This is probably Trump and his family themselves who are stealing that money. This is another effort to do that. They do not care about anything other than adulation, money, and punishing people they perceive as unworthy and its enemies. And I think it's useful to think about this in that context.
0: So, Lincoln, as I'm thinking about this, so I saw this story. Right after I saw the story, Europe announces World Cup boycott after FIFA investment deal with Kushner family. And I'm like, they buy everything. They take the joy out of everything. They destroy everything. I am still coming out of the high of the World Cup, and I didn't watch a damn game. Okay. But the idea of the world coming together, the big countries, the little countries, you know, who grabbed our heart? The Norwegians. I mean, it was a beautiful, beautiful moment. But Trump obviously already put a stain on FIFA with what he did with, the U.S. team. But then when I read that they're talking about making an investment deal with Kushner, and just here are three sort of pull quotes. UEFA's 55 members will boycott all future FIFA events over private investor involvement. UEFA, which is the Europe group. The World Cup is not for sale. Football cannot mortgage its future for financial gain. And finally, it says FIFA faces major losses as UEFA withdraws from upcoming World Cups until demands are met. And there are other groups all over the world that are now beginning to pull out. But I looked at this and I'm like, he has to destroy everything, and he has to monetize everything. Nothing has value unless there's a check with a couple of commas in it. If it doesn't have that, then why value it? Lincoln.
2: Well, I think this is actually part of the big plan to finally have the U.S. men's team win the World Cup, because there'll be no other teams competing. But I am reminded of a couple things. There's an old baseball saying that says baseball is such a great sport that even the people who run it can't destroy it. And I think that's what we're looking at with soccer or football, as it's called the rest of the world right now. If, you know, Kushner and these people buy FIFA, there will be another organization that will emerge. There is no, you know, iron rule of the universe that says international football tournaments can only occur through FIFA. There will be lawsuits, et cetera. One thing that strikes me is that we have this kind of way of saying in the United States, which to me, we're so far past this point, can you imagine if any other president did X or did Y or did Z? I hope we're well past that now. But here we have to ask, when we look at Trump's conduct during the World Cup, what kind of other foreign leaders would do something like this? And the things that come to my mind, I can't even think of, you know, Soviet leaders being this involved in trying to push, you know, change the rules so that they could win, you know, the basketball, which was a huge deal during the Olympics to beat the U.S. in basketball. I'm reminded of two things. Castro, with regards to the national baseball team in Cuba over the years, particularly in early years, and some of the players who have come here, particularly Orlando Hernandez, has told stories about the pressure of pitching in a game where Castro.
0: So I'm going to turn to you, Laura Jadid. So as I'm thinking about FIFA, you know what this brings up? The Saudi-owned Live Golf Group. Remember that? Remember that? That they were going to compete and that Donald Trump was behind the Saudis? And I think last time I checked, I'm not sure it's working out for them. I think that this whole idea of this competing group is now in total failure financially, if nothing else. But I am just looking at this. If he can't own it, he wants to compete with it. And then the competition that he creates is so destructive, it has no ability to survive. I mean, look what he's doing with the reflecting pool. He doesn't know how to fix it. Anything, but he's really good at destroying stuff.
3: Oh yeah, yeah. I mean, it's the very archaic, but I think really true saying, the, you know, if you lay down with dogs, you wake up with fleas. Like, you go, if you go to bed with Trump, you know, it always seems like a good deal, but it's usually just a good deal for Trump. I wish we would talk more, just generally as a society, about National Socialism, because that's very real. I'm a democratic socialist. I believe that socialism has a lot to offer us. I also know my history, and I know that the Nazis presented themselves as socialist, and it wasn't just because the word was popular at the time. The Nazis, National Socialists generally, would like to own businesses. They would like a government share in businesses. That part is what resembles socialism. It is a perverted form of it. It is a form that serves only the people in power and the capitalist class. It's a sort of reverse socialism, but socialism it is. And so the fact that Trump is attempting to gain a stake in companies, in private companies, really should not surprise us. That is what his party, that is what his ideology does.
0: Well, it is about ownership. And as I pointed out the other day, you're going to love this, Stephen. I said, I'm a cafeteria socialist. Okay. I want to do it the Norwegian way. Okay. That's my role model, the Nordic model. And like everything else in life, because you have a certain understanding of socialism or understanding of capitalism. We don't have capitalism in this country. I mean, the kind of crony capitalism we have, it's not about competition. It's all about ownership. You know, it's not about encouraging the entrepreneur. It's about buying up the entrepreneur. And so what we are embracing doesn't even exist. What we are turning into communism doesn't even exist. And yet what we are looking for is, I think, what E.J. Dion wrote a book called Why Americans Hate Politics. And he said, ultimately, what people want to know is, are they safe in their streets? Are their kids getting a good education? Can they go to the doctor when they're sick? Are they getting paid enough to be able to afford the food on their table and their house? They're like all these basic things that, because we don't have a safety net, and because so much of the wealth of this country has gone to the top 5%, all of us are struggling, trying to figure out, how did capitalism fail us? Because it's not really capitalism. And is there an alternative? But like everything else in life, it isn't just a switch. And you know that, and I know that.
1: And of course, there's an alternative, right? We see, yes, all kinds of alternatives in other places around the world. We see all kinds of alternatives in our own history.
0: Yes.
1: We do not have to look abroad in order to see the kinds of policy and political systems that could, all else equal, improve the well-being of the majority. It continues to sort of befuddle me why it seems as if the Republican Party has decided that calling all of their perceived enemies communists is the way to go. Maybe that's just a measure of their age and their disconnect, and that they still seem to be rooted in a different time. But that's very much, right, that's a Cold War attack rooted in a very particular period in time,
0: right,
1: that all of the public polling that I have seen seems not to resonate with the overwhelming majority of the American public. What we are seeing, if we think about the agenda of the Democratic Socialists, and keep in mind, it's not a single organization, it is a whole bunch of different organizations throughout the United States,
0: which function in their own
1: very particular, some of them very odd ways, right? Some more democratic than other, some more connected to political practicality and reality than others. But at the core of a lot of that agenda, and this is Sanders, this is AOC, this is Mamdani, is New Deal liberalism, right? There is nothing communist about it. It is old school New Deal liberalism. It is the notion that government is the only available counterweight that we have to the power of corporations and private money. And that one of the things that government exists to do is to act on our behalf and to control those undemocratic powers that would harm us all. This is how we get environmental regulation. This is how we get tax policy. This is how we get public financing of things like schools, right? There is absolutely nothing radical about that agenda, and the fact that it is resonating with more and more people as they find themselves increasingly frustrated with all of the political system, Democrats and Republicans alike, is the fear that that basic message that a better world is possible and you can live a better, more secure life, the fear is that that will resonate with enough people that they will lose power. And this is true mostly for the Republicans in power now. It is also true for a non-trivial segment of the Democratic elite.
0: So Lincoln, as I'm listening to Stephen talk, I want to remind everyone that in a democracy, government is me, because I am the ultimate decider. So we always somehow put government as if it's in a third, like another planet. But technically, in a democracy, Lincoln, I am supposed to be exercising the franchise to make choices about the government that reflects me. That's one of the reasons why Donald Trump hates democracy. It's why Donald Trump hates the voter. It's why he doesn't want them to exercise the franchise, because if they exercise the franchise, so much of what I think people will be deciding, especially in 2026, is to reject everything he's doing, which is really monetizing the government, corrupting the government, and it's no longer a government that works for the people. It works for Trump and his family. And again, we make government something apart from us, but I think we have to sort of take the idea of government and bring it back. Am I naive?
2: No. I mean, I very much agree with what Stephen said about people like Mamdani, Bernie, AOC, Elizabeth Warren being New Deal Democrats. But I would point out that Roosevelt was called a communist too.
0: Yes, of course.
2: So this is a very old trick. I remember during the 2020 primary talking to Biden supporters and saying, if Warren or Bernie Sanders gets the nomination, you know, they'll call them a communist. And I said, well, if Biden gets the nomination, they'll call him a communist, and which is exactly what happened, right?
0: Thank you.
2: So this is what they always do. The problem is that the notion that if you make healthcare a little more affordable, the next step is the gulag is increasingly, it was never true, but it's increasingly less true, particularly for a generation that doesn't even remember what a gulag, like people under 40 are now Googling, if they're listening closely, what's a gulag, right? So you're making this threat that you'll end up like the Soviet Union, which is this failed state that ended before many Americans were born. Many Americans today.
0: Right.
2: So that is one piece of it. But the red baiting is a constant, and we will see it, and we will see it take different forms. The difference is that if I think we need to start with that Americans over 60 and Americans over under 40, just on demographics, are totally different groups of people, right? The older group is much whiter, much less diverse, much more affluent, much less likely to have encountered some of the economic problems, particularly around paying for education, but also around finding a decent paying job that people under 40 have felt. The people under 40 have almost no experience of living in crime-ridden cities. The people over 60 grew up in cities that have crime rates that people under 40 have never encountered. So that mindset that someone like an Andrew Cuomo or even a Donald Trump who's stuck in the 1960s or 70s or 80s keeps talking about dangerous cities, it resonates with people over 60, and people over 40 think, I walk around these neighborhoods, it's fine. The other thing I would say is that, yes, government in a democracy is supposed to be for the people, which is why that the same moneyed interests that Stephen mentioned have been fighting to restrict democracy really since the beginning of this country. The difference is that Trump is both more explicit and just less deft in how he talks about it. So he has, you know, he has now made it very explicit. And we are, you know, in the second half, or towards moving into a full century of the Republican Party telling us government can't work, and then, as we often say, then going out and proving it. So for people, particularly for people over a certain age, the idea that government can't work, that every problem can be attributed to government regulation and government bureaucracy, is something that we've been fed for so long that even that many who know it's not true still kind of believe it. And that is also part of the depth of the problem.
0: So, Laura, as I'm listening to Lincoln describe the other generation over 40 and then the people under 40, I want to remind the generation over 40, maybe the generation over 50 or 60, that how did we create this robust middle class? I think it's called the GI Bill. And once again, it was a form of socialism. I mean, let's be honest. That's what it was. My father never paid for college. My father got help buying his first house. I look at all the investments, the collective investments made. So he had health care. He had education. He had access to housing. What are people craving right now, Laura? They want the same things that were in the GI Bill. And they're saying, what about us? And so even as they think that they had it so perfect and they did it by themselves and pulled themselves up by their own bootstraps, I think they're in a memory hole, because I think they forgot what created the middle class, and it was government investment, Laura.
3: Absolutely. No, the 50s they pine for are a day with corporate tax rates that would make them faint dead away, and they do forget.
0: They do forget.
3: And also, for the record, you know, look, I'm a veteran and I get to live in socialist America. I'm one of very few people who do. It's great over here, actually. They are lying to you about the VA. Look, is it a pain in the butt? Sure. Absolutely. Do I have to spend all day on the phone sometimes? Yes. You have to do that for private insurance too. And then you have to pay for it. You know, I was able to get a, you know what? If I needed a home loan, I could get that at a very low rate. If I was housing insecure, there are people that I can call who would help me. I mean, in almost every conceivable way, my education was free. Oh my God, I have no education debt because of the GI Bill. Everything that I am was brought to you by socialism. And nobody wants to hear that.
0: Yes.
3: The armed services are experiencing socialism, both in and out of the military. And it works really well. And everyone should have what I have.
0: Well, and again, Stephen, we don't hear this. We don't connect the dots. We also know that what Laura has with the ability to access a doctor when she's sick and not worried about going into debt and knowing that she can actually be treated, there's a level of security in that that all of us are lacking. What we are seeing is how many states, what do they say, 49 of the 50 states saw a drop in people insured because people can't access Obamacare? That's a technical answer. They lost their insurance. The reality is they're terrified. Okay? Let's call it what it is. They're incredibly insecure. They're even frightened. And they're making what I call Sophie's choice. Do I continue to pay for insurance or do I pay the rent? Do I continue to pay for insurance or do I put food on the table or put gas in the car? That level of insecurity wears you out. Wears you out. And then on top of that, you're worried about what happens if you lose your job because you hear about the threats of AI and you begin to go, what is my future? My future is basically defined by insecurity, and that's not how a country should function.
1: And, you know, again, as we've talked about any number of times, this is arguably a feature of the Trump regime, not a bug, and that
0: yes,
1: part of their
0: course.
1: Intent is to take already vulnerable people and make their lives even worse because they don't feel that they are worthy of survival. But it is worth sort of putting a fine point on it, Arnie. It's not just sort of the despair. People will die, right? Lack of access to healthcare literally kills people, right? That's not hyperbolic. That's just sort of how science and human biology and medicine yeah. works, right? And you lose access to healthcare. Imagine that you are working a minimum wage job or two. You lose access to healthcare. It means that if you've got a disability, even if it's a minor one, it turns into a major one. It means that you are more likely to miss work, which means in turn that you are more likely to lose your job, which then puts yet another barrier in order your ability to access healthcare, and it becomes this horrible kind of spiral, right? This is how people become homeless. right? It is people who are living on the margins with no room for error have one catastrophic thing happen that I suspect most of us on this call could survive, right? They can't because they don't have the resources in order to do that. And that then turns into a cascading event, which becomes increasingly difficult and eventually impossible to escape from. In that context, I want to just share a couple of numbers to talk about the scale and scope of just one aspect of the destruction that is taking place right now. So just from last July to this past March, right? SNAP enrollment dropped by 4 million people. That is 4 million people who already didn't have enough access to food, who now have even less access to food. That's illness. That's all kinds of things, right? 4.6 million from last April to this past March lost their Medicaid enrollment, and that includes children who lost access to their care. 600 medical facilities have faced cuts to their services or closed entirely. There have so far been 5 million people who have dropped their coverage under the Affordable Care Act plans you were referencing earlier, thanks to cuts that were part of the so-called One Big Beautiful Bill Act, right? By the time the full provisions of that bill go into effect, and a lot of them don't hit until after the midterms in 2027, because they're often evil but not necessarily stupid all the time. By the time those provisions go into full effect, projections are that 75% of the increased access to coverage that came as a consequence of the Affordable Care Act will be rolled back.
0: So, oh my God, Lincoln, as I'm listening to him, one of the things I keep thinking about is that people who still have insurance think I'm okay. People who still can put food on their table think I'm okay. They don't realize that the cost of evictions and the cost of lack of access to healthcare and the cost of the closing of the hospitals and all of these things are going to bite them too. And see, that's part of the problem is that I feel like we're a little more, I mean, when you close a hospital in a rural area, it's not just that you close the hospital, you've put pressure on the urban hospital because the urban hospital can't accommodate what's happening. All of a sudden, the small businessman that thought he had insurance suddenly realizes, but now my insurance means I got to travel an hour and a half to have my wife have a baby. I mean, we somehow think that these consequences will only happen to those families. And
2: I don't think that's true. I think most Americans understand that, which is why these policies are so unpopular.

0: think the explanation that we're, and I think that we can extend that to healthcare, certainly to housing costs, where even people who have, you know, living somewhere affordable, if they're older, they're thinking, my kids can't stay in the neighborhood or the city, or what about my elderly family who is now on a fixed income? So this affects everyone, and I think people understand that. I might go to a slightly less upbeat place, though, which is that there are Americans who are willing to make that sacrifice because they support the rest of the agenda. They, and that's not 60% of Americans, but it could be 30 to 35%. In other words, I can pay more for a head of lettuce if I get the ethnic cleansing. I can pay more for a head of lettuce if I get the homophobia and the transphobia. And that is, you know, I think the Democrats and a lot of the kind of, you know, liberal media here has made a mistake in focusing on affordability, not because affordability isn't real, because it is very real, but because it's an easy way not to confront the reality that many Americans voted for Trump not thinking he would lower the price of gas, but because they supported the uglier, more extreme parts of his agenda. Again, it's not 50%, but I would put that at 30 to 35%.
1: All right, Laura, I'm going to end up coming back to you after we go to the break. But as I'm listening to Lincoln, I'm wondering if there's a financial tipping point to what Lincoln has said. It's like, okay, so I'm a homophobe and I want a white America and I want my guns. But at some point when I can't fill up my pickup truck, okay, and I can't put the food on the table, at some point, I mean, I'm just wondering, when do you get so desperate that clinging to your fear of the transgender athlete is what you are clinging to, and you are watching what is happening to your family, to your business, to your ability to survive? I wonder if there is a financial tipping point, because in the end, a bad economy is something that people process, and they can either get angry or they can do something else. And maybe that's changed the administration. All right. This is the Monday edition of The Attitude, also known as Rethink the Week. Stick around, folks. We'll be right back. We'll be rejoined by Stephen Pimper, Lincoln Mitchell, and Laura Jadid. Welcome back to part two of the Monday edition of The Attitude, also known as Rethink the Week. When do we tape it? We tape it on Friday morning. We're rejoined by our talkers, Laura Jadid, a freelance journalist who primarily focuses on the American conservative movement, Stephen Pimper, professor of public policy and director of the Masters in Public Policy program at Vermont Law and Graduate School, and Lincoln Mitchell, who teaches political science and public policy at Columbia University. So I was going to toss to you, Laura, but Lincoln made some really sort of cogent comments during the break, and I would like to have you sort of just talk about, so I am saying, how can these people vote against their own self-interest? How can they hold on to these, you know, white values, anti-trans values, you know, homophobic values, when they can't feed their family and they can't fill up their pickup truck and they don't have a car and the fires have just devastated their home? How can they hold on to it? And you said that on the other side of the aisle, there is sort of the equivalent. So what is that equivalent, Lincoln? And then I'm tossing to Laura.
0: Well, first we should note that many have walked away from the modern movement, which is why he's so unpopular. We're talking about that really hardcore base, which also includes some very affluent people who aren't facing these economic problems. Right. But I want to go back to this. I'm a part of an ethnic group that is among the most affluent in America and also votes consistently with the Democratic Party more than almost any other, right? Hubert Humphrey, back in the 1960s, said that Jews live like Puerto Ricans and vote like Episcopalians, which is to say that not just Jews, but live like Episcopalians and vote like Puerto Ricans.
1: Yes, to
0: be clear. And it's not just Jews. It's a lot of liberal white people. We vote against our short-term economic interests because there are other values at play. So I would rather have, for example, civil rights for people of color, civil rights for LGBT people, a rational foreign policy than a tax cut that might benefit me. I would rather live in a country where everyone has access to healthcare, call it Medicare for All, which is a policy that I support, even though I would have to pay higher taxes. And that is because I have values that are more important than how much money I have.
1: Okay, so
0: and I think just to finish the thought, we have to extend that same intellectual generosity to people who are less affluent and in many cases less educated than white liberals. If we are capable of that, then so are they. But for them, the values are different than ours. And that's what we have trouble processing sometimes.
1: Oh, okay, but Laura, here's the difference. So the voter that was described by Lincoln

0: can afford to still put gas in their car, can still afford to put food on their table, and can still afford to have a house. So even if he's voting against his own interest because he's raising taxes, okay?
1: Not what my he own interest, my own economic interest. We should be clear about that.
0: But
1: interests are not just economic.
0: I understand, but your own economic interest. But in the end, your economic interests also benefit from those collective investments. Because you are investing in public education, you are investing in infrastructure, and yes, it costs something, and because you have income, you're going to pay for it. But I've always said that part of the problem with my Republican friends is that they are obsessed about the cost of everything and the value of nothing. And when I was running for governor, I was running on an income tax, Laura. Think about this. In a state that doesn't do taxes, period. And I remember going into an affluent community and saying, are you sure you want me to speak in your home? And they said, why? I said, because if you agree to vote for me, you're cutting a big check to the state of New Hampshire. Now I can leave now. And they were like, oh, wow. No, you might as well stay. Let's figure out what the size of that check is. Okay? So it wasn't rejection, Laura. I was explaining to them what they could afford to do, which was invest in their state and their community. I wasn't asking for something too much, but in the end, if they could cut that check, they could make lives better and they could improve the quality of life in New Hampshire. Is that a terrible thing? I don't think that's the same as the kind of choices that are being made with the MAGA base.
2: Well, I mean, I think there's a difference between whether a choice is correct or not and whether the logic is similar or not. And
0: okay, gotcha.
2: You know, as somebody who grew up conservative, I can absolutely confirm that not only do conservatives believe they are voting their interest, even if it goes against their short-term economic interest, they also believe that liberals are voting in a cynical ploy to buy votes. They don't think that we care about the well-being of people of color. They don't think we care about the well-being of anybody. They think that we are cynically attempting to deploy government programs to buy dependence on people. So the logic cuts both ways. Oh, yeah.
0: Yeah, that's right.
2: And I also, you know, to Lincoln's point, I think he made this very cogently. I just want to underline, there are two groups of Trump voters that we have to consider. One are the egg price Trump voters, eggs high Trump vote. Those guys, I think, have jump shipped, and we're seeing that in the polls. And then there are the people who believe that they are committing to a better future. Like, they're going to tighten their belts right now, but we're going to have a future where there's no more sin in America, where we're a Christian nation again, where Satan can't get in through the sins of LGBTQ people. I'm writing an article about evangelicals and end times prophecy and how it ties into Trump's support. And there is a belief among a not insignificant number of people that literal actual demons are hurting us because of the trans agenda, that is the portal through which they are coming into the world. There's a logic chain on the right that is so foreign to what anybody left of center believes that it is a cultural gap that is difficult to breach. And I don't really have I don't have a good way to wrap this up, but that's what I've got.
0: So I'm going to change topics, but to a large extent, I keep going back to what the Supreme Court is doing, okay, which is basically rubber stamping virtually everything that Donald Trump and the Supreme Presidency wants to a large extent. And I saw a quote the other day. We were talking about birthright citizenship, which really only, you know, held on by a thread, one vote for the most part with the Supreme Court. And Professor Anthony Michael Kreese wrote the following, a gentle reminder. We are all birthright citizens, for the law recognizes that our parents are irrelevant to the question of our status. Stephen, I thought that was just so brilliant because it was so profound. Because they don't look at my parents. They do look at the fact that Arnie Arneson was born in my mommy's hospital in Brooklyn, New York. Okay? That's what they looked at. They looked at the birth certificate and where I was born. And that gave me my status. Not my parents, not my relatives, not what language they were speaking in the car as they were driving me to the hospital, but that. And I think that statement needs to be said over and over again, because I think we need to remind people our connection to citizenship. And it isn't our family. It is our place of birth right now. And we haven't been able to acknowledge that.
3: If you are not a naturalized citizen, you are a birthright citizenship, right? That is how we establish citizenship in the United States. That has historically always been true, right? So a couple of things. One is you talked about the Supreme Court being aligned with Trump, and I think that's not quite right. I think the conservative majority on the Supreme Court has its own very particular conservative slash Republican agenda, which sometimes aligns with Trump and MAGA and other times does not. They are absolutely pursuing a political agenda, but that political agenda does not always neatly line up with Trump's agenda. And I think it is important to keep those two things distinct. They are not necessarily pro-Trump. They are certainly Trump sympathetic, but there are places in which their version of their Reich differs from Trump's version of his Reich. A couple other things, just sort of in that vein. It's useful to think of when we look at historical fascist regimes, right? A lot of what they engage in is talking about who are the rightful citizens, right? Who belongs to the nation.
0: Right.
3: And how they go about doing that is narrowly defining the nation, right? And that's a lot of what we are seeing going on right now. If you look at National Security Presidential Memorandum 7, right, which has this long list of people who are domestic terrorists, right? And it's Antifa, it's right, anti-fascist, it's anti-communist, it's anti-American, it's anti-religious, yada yada. Right, that is a fascist effort to narrow in the scope of who constitutes an American, which then serves as the foundation for the rest of their agenda. So it's not irrational. It's not coherent. It's entirely consistent by that internal logic. I just want to go back to a couple of points raised by Laura and Lincoln. This is the problem when you've got two first names. Heather McGee, I've made reference to this before, but in looking at the history of early integration in the civil rights era, talks about what she calls drained pool politics. And these are well-documented circumstances of cities that had public pools that were forced to integrate. And rather than integrate, rather than allow Black families into those public pools, they literally filled them in with concrete. That is how powerful that racism in that particular instance was and continues to be, again, going back to that point. The other thing that I think is worth mentioning in this context, I just saw a story this morning about Google having introduced a new tool that will allow you to go to Google Earth, right, their sort of satellite tool, and to use AI tools to edit the results that come out of Google Earth. And so much of what we are talking
0: what does that mean? Translate that. What does that mean?
3: If you've got a satellite image of Iran and it's showing a field, then you can use an AI tool to put a nuclear power plant in place of that field and use that as evidence that we've got to continue bombing Iran, right? And a billion other horrible uses. That's horrifying.
1: Or if you see a school and you bomb it, you can turn it into a military base.
3: So it was a military base, or it was just a field with some particularly threatening cows. Yeah. Here's the larger point, right? Because so much of what we have been talking about is people being able to make the connections between their own lived material experience and the political systems and the policy choices that create that lived experience. It's already really hard to do that right now for large numbers of people. It is only going to get harder. And among the very long list of things that we've got to be thinking about is the ways in which our information systems are increasingly fractured and profoundly polluted, and the ways in which we are inhibiting our, are continuing to inhibit our ability to have any kind of shared reality, that in itself is its own kind of destructive force for a democratic polity.
0: So I want to go back a little bit to the Supreme Court, Lincoln, because when you look at what the Supreme Court is, all right, so there have been some split decisions. I'll give that to you, Stephen. All right. Not a lot, but there have been some. And yet what you see over and over again with the Supreme Court is that basically it is a rubber stamp, the expansion of executive authority, right? Over and over and over again. And what else have they done? They've rubber stamped immigration policy. So once again, I mean, from the ability of, you know, the Kavanaugh stops, I mean, think about what that means, all right? And the only time I really see them sort of doing a backtrack away from Donald Trump is I think that they're looking at their portfolios and they're going, well, I don't like the tariffs thing because it doesn't really work very well when it comes to the kind of, you know, economy I want. So when it almost deals with this sort of more historic sort of capitalist view of what will make them financially safe and successful, they're more than willing to stop Trump when they think he's making stupid economic decisions. But when it comes to ultimately the kind of governing decisions that touches our lives, I mean, they're enhancing his ability to completely cut Congress out. They're completely unnecessary because I can do everything with my executive authority. And that is totally undemocratic.
1: I want to answer that, but I want to make one final point on this birthright citizenship issue.
0: Sure.
1: As Steve and Laura have pointed out, if you are descended from an immigrant, you are here because of birthright citizenship.
0: Right.
1: What that means is that all of us who fit that category, and that's a large proportion, perhaps a majority even of Americans, we are vulnerable to having our citizenship potentially taken away. And I would just add, to those of us who family immigrated in that huge wave in the late 19th, early 20th century, roughly 1880 to 1920, one of the things you will hear from people who are anti-immigrant but whose families came over then is that, well, my family did it legally. What the data shows is that's not true.
0: That's not true.
1: Many of our families did not do it legally. They did it however they could, which often was not legal. So if they can prove that some great-grandparent or grandparent came over illegally,
0: right,
1: suddenly,
0: right,
1: you're vulnerable. It's another tool they can use capriciously to go after political enemies. I want to pivot to the Supreme Court, since that's the question you asked. So the Supreme Court is always a political body, and I mean that in both sense of the words. So first, it is a body that makes decisions based on politics. There is no such thing as, you know, a founder's intent or originalism or all of that. It's just their opinions and their ideology. But it is also something else. It is also political in the sense that they are playing political games. So you earlier said that it passed by a 5-4, or stopped by a 5-4 majority on the birthright. But, you know, who votes what way is something that is negotiated, right? So, or navigated, I should say. I don't know if there's actual explicit negotiation. So, you know, you can get a 5-4 vote in favor of something to make it seem like people are thinking it through more, but Trump always knows he has those 5 votes. The way I think of the Supreme Court in this era, going back to what you said about the presidential immunity case ruling of 2024, which is one of the most significant Supreme Court rulings,
0: absolutely,
1: of this century and perhaps,
0: absolutely,
1: the last 100 years, is what that shows is that for Trump, the Supreme Court is his ace in the hole, that he always knows he has. So they're not going to rule with them every time. But if they rule with them 80% of the time, they gain the legitimacy to weigh in when it is very important. And the specific, and I'll wrap up on this, the specific area where I would draw your attention are the big legal cases that will come out around the elections in 26 and 28, where we have seen that they are not going to break with Trump on these super, super issues that are super important to him.
0: Okay, so Laura, I'm the politician in recovery here. So I've been within the political spectrum for a long time. And one of the things that Lincoln said is absolutely true, but it's also true about what happens between, for example, governors and legislatures. So the legislature might be like uber reactionary, MAGA, MAGA, MAGA, and the governor wants to create the illusion that she is more moderate. So what does the uber conservative legislature do? They give her a couple of bills that she can veto, all right? So that she can create the illusion that she is a moderate. But she also knows what bills she can't veto, Okay. Because I also sort of set the agenda. And so when it comes to certain economics, when it comes to certain tax policy, when it comes to certain behavior, when it comes to healthcare, that's off the books. But then there are those, you know, we keep talking about the fact that when it comes to, the sort of the human interest stories, you know, the stories that are more cultural, you can veto those. You just can't veto the others. And that's, and they set it up. So that's how the Supreme Court has this permission slip to be able to sort of operate one way, because Donald Trump knows he's got him, as Lincoln says, in his pocket for all the big decisions. And more importantly, what we know is more and more decisions are done how? With the shadow docket. So we don't even see the votes. We don't even have them show the work. They ultimately come down with a decision with no fingerprints on the result.
2: So all of that is true. Absolutely true. But I do think it's important to note that Trump wants total victory. Trump is not satisfied with this 90% right. crap. He's not a politician, not really. He's something else. And the fact that the Supreme Court struck down birthright citizenship, the fact that the Supreme Court hasn't just been a rubber stamp all the time, is a source of great unhappiness to him. And some scant amount of hope to me, not in that our salvation will be coming from the Supreme Court, it won't be, but in the sense that time is important and the Supreme Court is buying us some, and I'm afraid that's all the optimism I can muster today.
0: So as we look into 2026, I'm just trying to figure out how do we talk to voters. Because people keep saying, well, you know, people, there's such discontent, Stephen, with the Republicans, but there's such discontent with Democrats. And on that note, I have to say au revoir to our Rethink the Week panel, Laura Jadid, Stephen Mepere, and Lincoln Mitchell. If it is Monday, it must be Rethink the Week. When do we tape it? We tape it on Friday morning. We will schmooze on Tuesday, everyone. Ciao.

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1: 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I'm Chris Heim.

time in the Global Village, we celebrate Independence Day of Niger. Taken over by the French in the 1920s, it became independent in 1960 and celebrates Independence Day and a combined Arbor Day on the 3rd of August. We will celebrate with some music from artists from Niger, beginning with two singers and songwriters who work together, Moussa Poussé and Sadou Boré, as we begin this visit to the Global Village.

one of the most popular contemporary bands to come from Niger. That is Tal National from their Tantabare album with a piece called Pama. And in front of that, we heard Sadu Bore with a song called Bore, as we are celebrating Niger Independence Day, this time here in the Global Village. And here, a more traditional and acoustic sound, this courtesy of Mamar Kase from the Ala Tumi album. This is Alzuma here in the Global Village.

Marking Independence Day of Niger this time here in the Global Village, West African nation that in its earlier history was at the crossroads of several major African empires. The French took over in the 20s, and then in 1960, Niger became an independent country and celebrates Independence Day every year on the 3rd of August. It also combines that with an Arbor Day celebration and plants trees to help combat desertification. So kind of a nice idea to combine with Independence Day. And we are marking the occasion this time here in the Global Village, sharing some of the music from artists from Niger. There at the end, more traditional and acoustic sound from Mamar Kase, some music from the Alatumi album, a piece called Alzuma. We heard as well, as we mentioned, the popular group Tal National from their Tantabara album with a piece called Pama. And all that began with Sadu Bore and also Musa Puse, who worked together on a number of things. A song called Bore is where we started. Here in the Global Village, where we'll return in just a minute. When we do, we've got some music from artists with Nigerian roots who do Tuareg or desert blues. One of them, part of a new generation of Tuareg artists that have emerged in recent years, Etren Finatawa. And we'll hear some music from the album Introducing Etren Finatawa when we return in just a minute here to the Global Village.

celebrating the Independence Day of Niger this time around here in the Global Village. And there's some contemporary Tuareg groups, the Tuareg, actually nomadic peoples, but people in these different groups actually have roots in the actual country of Niger. And kind of following in the footsteps of the groundbreaking group Tanarawen, they have taken the music further on into the future with their music. And we heard there at the end the group Eza with the title track of one of their albums, Alkhair. We also heard Bambino, originally from Niger. Had to leave the country for a while during a period of unrest, but then did later return. He has probably had the most major international profile, and we heard some music from his album Deran. Tenese was the song. And we started with Etrin Finitawa, a group that actually draws on both traditions of the Tuareg and also of the Wodabi people. And they combine that in their music. And we heard some music from their Introducing Etrin Finitawa album, a song called Sorbajo. That coming your way here in the Global Village. I'm Chris Heim here with you. And after a quick break, we will return actually with another contemporary Tuareg group with roots in Niger. We'll hear some music from the group Tumast in just a minute when we're back here in the Global Village.

music there from the Guitars from Agadez series. That was volume 3. It actually was recorded in Niger under some difficult recording and political conditions, but capturing the sound of the group in Irane, and we heard a Kabakan from that, and we heard the group Tumast from their Ishumar album with Hey My Brothers, as we've been spending some time highlighting some music from groups with connections to Niger, this being Niger Independence Day, celebrated every year on the 3rd of August to mark the independence of the nation from France in 1960. And just a small taste of some of the music coming from that country. The full playlist for this show, information about upcoming shows, world music news and videos, and much more, you will find all of that on our Facebook page. Should you not find what you're looking for, you can get in touch with us either there or by email at info@kmuw.org. Global Village is a production of KMUW, Wichita Public Radio. I'm Chris Heim. Thanks for being with us here in the Global Village, and we will actually head out with one last one from Bombino, here from his album, Azel.

0: Welcome to Radio Curious. I'm Barry Vogel. In this program, we honor and pay tribute to folk singer Ronnie Gilbert, who died on June 6, 2015, at the age of 88. She is best known, perhaps, for her powerful contralto voice when she sang with the Weavers, the extraordinarily popular folk music quartet in the 1950s and 1960s. She also had careers as an actor and a psychologist. In this Radio Curious Archive edition, Ronnie Gilbert describes her introduction to music, how the Weavers came together, their blacklist experience, her thoughts about turning 70 years old when this program was recorded in September 1996, and her friendship and work with Holly Near. We conclude with Holly Near recalling her friendship with Ronnie Gilbert. And now we begin with Ronnie Gilbert.
1: I don't remember a time when I ever didn't sing from age five or so, when my parents put me into dancing school and I had to lead my little dance class in a routine. And generally all through school, in those days back in New York City, there was always a chorus in school. There was always a choir. And we moved from place to place in the Depression, you know, trying to find better and cheaper housing. And I went to a lot of different schools. And there was always a chorus to sing in, and I was always in it. So there was always that going on. And then I belonged to a Gilbert and Sullivan group, and also a theater group, and acted with a theater group, and there was some singing in that. And then at 16, I went off to Washington, D.C., and got a job in the housing department during the Second World War, when they were hungry enough for personnel, for office personnel, to hire a little 16-year-old know-nothing like me. And I was in this big, booming town, and kind of a lonely and frightened 16-year-old. And down in the basement of the rooming house I lived in, this group used to meet. They called themselves the Priority Ramblers. And they sang what we call now bluegrass music and country music, gospel hymns and so on, with the words changed to match the events and the concerns of the day. For instance, old Boll Weevil song, "Just Looking for a Home, Just Looking for a Home." Well, they turned it into people not being able to find an apartment in Washington, D.C. It was that sort of thing, you know, round and round Hitler's grave, round and round we go. And then gradually they pulled me in. My now very dearest oldest friend, Jackie Gibson, in that time, Jackie Alper, took me under her wing, and we sang Johnson Boys together, and that sort of stuff. That was my introduction to American folk music. And I hung out with them for a couple of years and then went back to New York. And in New York City, at the end of the war, a lot of people had come back from being overseas, being in different places, and generally regrouped around the things that they were interested in. And I joined in with a folk community there, a small folk community, largely around Pete Seeger. And the Weavers formed out of a chorus that old Pete Seeger was trying to put together. You know, Pete Seeger is one for choruses.
2: Right, he makes them out of the concerts where he sings.
1: Indeed he does. So there was this chorus, and there were 8 or 10 people in it, and gradually it was just, it pared itself down to the four of us. We had this extraordinary phenomenon that our voices just seemed to find each other. I don't know exactly how to describe that, but they just rose out of the other voices and found each other. And our harmonies were non-traditional and very interesting. And we stayed together and eventually found a name, the Weavers, and eventually got into singing commercially, which was certainly not what we had started out to do.
2: The other members of the Weavers were you and Pete Seeger, Fred Hellerman, and Lee Hayes?
1: Right. Well, of course, we lost Lee just after the film was was made about the Weavers called Wasn't That a Time? People who watch public television would have seen that because they played it pretty often. Lee died just after that was made. And then the three of us go on with whatever our lives are and once in a while see each other, but we don't sing together anymore. We have, though, on one occasion, Freddie and I sang recently for Peter, Paul, and Mary on one of their specials. We got together with a bunch of people and sang there.
2: And now you sing with Holly Near.
1: Holly and I met over one of her early records, a live album, it was called, which she dedicated to me. I didn't know her. I didn't know anything about it. I think she dedicated it to me because they thought I was dead.
2: Well, they were wrong.
1: But we met over that. We met. I was so moved by that record. At first, I was annoyed because usually you get asked if you want when somebody wants to do that. And I thought, oh no, I didn't. Who is this? And I don't, you know. And then I heard it, and I heard that glorious voice and that marvelous consciousness and that extraordinary songwriting ability. And I was very, very proud to be named by her as a model or an example or whatever, you know. And then we made this film. The film was made about the Weavers, Wasn't That a Time? And we had several people came to be in the film as kind of Weavers' children, people who had been influenced by us. And Holly was one of them. I was so excited by this new young voice, this writing in another area which hadn't existed when the Weavers were going, which was women's music. And so I was so proud of that, and I wanted so much for that to be in the film, you know, if possible. And sure enough, Holly and I did this little bit in the film where they interviewed her, and I was there, and quite spontaneously, we started to sing one of her songs, Hay Una Mujer Desaparecida, the song about the disappeared women in Chile. And that little 30 seconds, or whatever it was, raised such a storm. People began to call Redwood Records. When are they going to be singing together? When are they going to be? And so they said, what about it? And I think we tested our toes at the Vancouver Folk Festival and then went on a tour together, and it was remarkable. It was remarkable. It was, for me, it was much like the beginning of the Weavers, when we four heard each other, because Holly's and my voice just went together. Just went together.
2: And this week you're starting another tour.
1: And this week we're starting that. Now that was 10-12 years ago, and we did that for a couple of years, and then we each went our ways, and here we are doing it again 10 years later.
2: In honor of your 70th birthday.
1: That's right.
2: Well, happy birthday.
1: Thank you very much.
2: In your experience, in your lifetime, and the different stations you've visited in your life, do you have some ideas about how older people are treated, ageism, discrimination toward people with many years?
1: Well, there's a lot to be said about that. You know, for the most part, and somehow in our society, older people are either ignored completely or they're sort of in the way. I tell you, I'll give you a little example. I used to live in New York City. I've lived a lot of other places in the United States besides that, but I found myself in New York City 10 years ago, let's say, 10 dozen years ago, living there. And I got online at a bank, and there was an old man somewhere in front having a hard time with the bank machine. And everybody on the line was jiggling and hissing and carrying on, you know. And here was this poor old guy who's trying to make his way through the buttons and all of that. And, of course, the more they did it, the more upset he got. And so it took forever, and nobody had any patience. It was like they couldn't wait the extra half a minute. And I thought to myself, I don't want to grow old in this city. I just don't want to. This is not a good place to be old. And then we moved, my partner and I moved out to Berkeley, and she said, you know, there's an awful lot of old people in this town. And I said, no, there aren't any more than there are in New York, but they don't hide here. And that's really what it amounts to. Do you have to hide? You know, can you be seen? We go to a restaurant, and almost invariably I'm treated like my partner's mother. Well, okay, I guess I look like my partner's mother. But, you know, there's certain attitudes. There's certain, we don't want to know that we're going to get old. People don't want to know that they're going to have wrinkles. There's all this stuff, age creams, so you just look like you're getting old. And we've turned ourselves against our own aging process. And old people feel this wherever they go. Now, obviously, some people become infirm when they get older, and some people don't. And we don't all have to be treated in the same way. You know, I look in the mirror and I say, yes, that's 70. I have to practice saying it because 70 seems to me to be old, you know. It is. And I have to practice saying I'm old and be proud of that, you know. But why do I have to go through all these contortions? Because we have really disowned our old people.
2: I want to take a moment and say that my guest this week is Ronnie Gilbert. She's talking about her life, her stories. You're listening to Radio Curious, and I'm Barry Vogel. Ronnie, why do you think it is that our American culture has these attitudes towards people who have many years in their life?
1: Because it sells a lot of cosmetics, that's why.
2: It's only a commercial issue?
1: Of course. Really, you know, we're a mercantile society. Everything is merchandise. And whatever can be made money on, whatever can be merchandised, that's a very simplistic answer that I've just given you. But the thing is, we feed ourselves off of that kind of thing, you know. It's also economic. I think we're going to see some changes happening now as the population ages. But the idea that, you know, that we need to get out of the way so that we make room for young people. We do get out of the way. We do make room for them. But so does the society have to make room for us. No? What do we got to hand our kids? Terrible, terrible. For kids to grow up in an atmosphere which says, when I get old, nobody's going to want me. I'm going to be useless. Ooh, terrible.
2: That doesn't work.
1: I don't think so. Very bad for everybody.
2: In the years that you've been singing and alive and traveling around, I know that you've seen many different people and been in many different towns and cities in the United States and throughout the world. I'd like to ask you how you've seen the change of the spirit of the people evolve over these years.
1: Well, it's been a long life, and I've seen a lot of changes. You know, right after the war to fight fascism, to get rid of Hitler and all of that, we all came out of that with a sense of great hope and a sense that now that that great fight was won and at such a cost of life and, you know, people's well-being, the world was going to be a smarter place, a wiser, better place. We learned a lot about people that lived in those days. It was so far away when you said Russia, you know, it was just so far away. Today it's nothing. Everybody travels, everybody. But in those days, it was really something to go on a trip that would take you to another country. So we all thought, oh, this is what we're going to have now is a real sense of kinship with the world. Well, it didn't happen. What happens almost as soon as the war ended, even before, Soviet Union and the United States were in a war with each other after being allies. And both sides, you know, the leaders of both sides were making political hay out of all that. And we ended up in a Cold War, and one that cost this country, cost this society a huge amount in self-confidence, in fairness, and so on. We hit into the McCarthy period, you know, and what's called the McCarthy period, though it happened before McCarthy and after. And we were caught up in that. We were out there singing peace songs. We were out there singing around the world songs.
2: The Weavers, you speak
1: Weavers
2: of.
1: I'm talking about, yeah. And we were definitely on the wrong side of things, because what we were supposed to be doing was whipping up a war hysteria, and we were no part of that. We were also strong unionists, and we were lefties, you know, and left was a bad word, and red was pinko, and fellow traveler, and all of this, all these pejoratives, you know. So when we traveled, at first we saw a great hope, and a great, or at least I did, a great sense of enjoyment and fun and hope for the future. And then it turned into a kind of fear, kind of silence. We were blacklisted, so we didn't travel for a period of time. And when we got back on the road again, there was a kind of despair. And you saw the result of this kind of, God, here, we're back at it again. You know, now we're going to fight the Russians.
2: The year you speak of would be when?
1: Well, when we started traveling again after we were blacklisted, it would have been in the 60s by that time. We got together once again in 1956 for the Weavers at Carnegie Hall. And the year after that, we began very limited traveling. We were still blacklisted. Our records weren't played on the radio. We couldn't be on television. We were definitely not hireable in any of the media. But we did play small concerts, and we played colleges, and you know, people directly did not care much about this. This was something that was whipped up by people who made hay out of advertising and things like that. So we did have a wonderful audience there and saw the beginnings of the affluent society that we had. And I tell you, nowadays, I'm feeling like there's a whole new generation out there. I see these young high school kids, very much their own people. They haven't picked up on the despair. They seem to be finding their own way. And of course, it goes in extremes. There's some that are really very cynical. But many young people that I've spoken to recently have a lot of hope for the future, and it is not Pollyanna hope. It's they know that they're in a new world of technology, then they're learning how to use it. There's some very interesting things happening. I just saw a documentary about a famous old maverick journalist of the 30s, 40s, 50s, George Seldes, who started a publication called In Fact. All the journalists in the country used to subscribe to In Fact because it was the only place they could trust to get news that wasn't biased. I.F. Stone, who put out a famous weekly called I.F. Stone's Weekly, modeled it on Seldes. Now, I've just been told that there is such a thing on the Internet. And it's available not just to journalists, it's available to everybody. I find that hugely exciting. And these kids know it. I mean, it's second nature to them. And they know how to plug into that. They know how to use that. So I have a lot of hope. I feel like the generation of kids knows something we didn't when we were very, very young, because it's a different world. And I have a lot of hope for the future. I can't say what the whole country is like. There's a lot of bad things happening, for sure. But I think that we have reason for hope as well.
2: In looking not necessarily towards the past, but in reviewing the past, I understand you're working on a series of interviews that have evolved from Studs Terkel's book, Coming of Age.
1: Yeah. As a matter of fact, Holly's older sister, Timothy Neer, who is the artistic director of a theater in San Jose, San Jose Repertory Theater, has commissioned, the theater has commissioned this piece as a theater piece on Studs Terkel's book, Coming of Age, which is interviews with people 70 years old and older. I think his oldest was 99. And I wrote a review of this for a magazine, and Timothy saw it, and she read the book and said, "Oh, Ronnie, we have to do a theater piece on this. These people are wonderful." And indeed, that's what I'm doing. I'm calling it for theatrical, for monologues and so on, and also Studs' own introduction, which is just hilarious, of his problems with technology. And of course, that runs through the book too, you know, different people's attitudes towards technology. So I'm having a time of my life. I just love this work. And Timothy, of course, she and I have worked together a lot in the theater. She's directed my production, that I did of my own play about Mother Jones at the Berkeley Rep. So we are old working buddies, too.
2: It sounds wonderful. Ronnie, I'd like to ask you how you chose the title, This Train Still Runs, for the CD that you and Holly released.
1: It's a song by Janice Ian, Janice Ian, a couple of years ago, put out a CD for the first time in a long time, and it was full of the most wonderful songs, and that was one of them. When we started talking about doing this show together, I said, Holly, you and me have got to sing this song. This has got to be one of our songs, and she agreed. And so we do it as a duet, and it just seemed like the perfect title. We haven't been together for a decade, but this train still runs. And individually, these trains still run. So it seemed like the logical title for the CD.
2: Ronnie, I want to thank you very much for joining us here on Radio Curious. But before we close, I want to ask you the question that I ask all of my guests at the close of an interview. And that is, could you tell us about an interesting book that you've read lately?
1: Oh, which one? I'll tell you the one I just finished. I don't know what it's got to do with anything. But I had never read any Salman Rushdie. And I just read a book called The Moor's Last Sigh, which is just a fabulous book. It's just so fascinating. This guy is such an incredible writer. It's part fantasy, part history, part, well, just I don't know. I mean, I don't know where to begin. I don't know. What shall I tell you about it? Get it and read it.
2: Well, that's it.
1: Oh, hey, wait a minute. I've got a great book I'd like to tell you about.
2: Go for it.
1: One of the best books I've read in a long time, it's a very small book, it's not a great big deal, is a book called Making Movies by Sidney Lumet. And I have to say that it is one of the best things I've ever read on film. It's not deep. It's very, very accessible. And suddenly it just gives me a whole new look at movies. We've been going out and getting all the Sidney Lumet movies and looking at them on videotape. It's just a delightful book. It's funny. It's informative. And for people who love movies, I can't recommend anything better. The other book that I just read recently is a marvelous memoir by Vladimir Posner, who is a journalist who's, I don't know, he's kind of half Russian, half American. I don't know which half is more prominent. It's a terrific book and will tell people a lot about what was going on in the Soviet Union, in the United States, during the Cold War years and after. He's quite a remarkable guy. That's a hard question.
2: Ronnie Gilbert, I want to thank you very much for joining us here on Radio Curious.
1: Thank you. Thank you very much.
0: Holly Neer and I spoke briefly by phone on June 8, 2015. She shared a few of her memories of Ronnie Gilbert, her longtime friend.
3: When I was a child growing up, I listened to a lot of the great singers. I actually would lip sync to some of them, and I could feel their voices coming through my little body. And when I heard Ronnie's voice singing with the Weavers, she soared above these other three men's vocals in a kind of extraordinary way, and you could just feel the power and energy of her voice. I had been singing with Ronnie since I was a child and had no idea that I would meet her in my 20s and that we would go on to tour together and record together and be lifelong friends. My relationship with her started long before she knew it, and then when we did finally meet, we sang a little bit together, and our friend said, "You all can't keep that a secret. You've got to take it out to the public." What was wonderful about touring with Ronnie is that our collaboration brought an amazing audience of people. We were cross-generational, so there were people from the old left, people who had experienced the devastation of McCarthyism, and then there were the new young feminists that were coming to hear my work, as well as the younger anti-war people who were organizing to stop the war against Vietnam and working around Nicaragua Solidarity in Chile. And so here were all these different kinds of folks who all came to this concert and met each other. And some people were like grandparents who brought their children as well as their grandchildren to the concert. So we felt like we were in the presence of a most remarkable audience of activists and thinkers, and it was thrilling. What was very exciting for Ronnie and I was that both of us had theater training. Ronnie worked in the theater a lot. She was quite a powerful actor. And So when we performed, we took the music a little bit outside of the traditional folk genre. We took folk songs and songs that had social commentary and political ideas in it, but we mixed in some standards and Broadway songs, and we also took the folk songs, the stories that were coming through them, and dramatized them a little bit. So the concert was unique in that regard, and she had such a big voice that I never had to back off vocally. I was born with a big voice, and sometimes I have to back off and blend a little bit with whatever the other voices are. But with Ronnie, we could just meet head on, and that created a kind of tension on stage, a theatricality, a drama that was very exciting, and I think the audience felt that.
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0: We conclude this tribute to Ronnie Gilbert with a portion of Mothers, Daughters, Wives, written by Judy Small and recorded by Ronnie Gilbert in January 2007.

The memory and lessons of folk singer Ronnie Gilbert are honored in this archive edition of Radio Curious, recorded in September 1996, and concluded with Holly Neer sharing her thoughts and memories of her longtime friend, recorded on June 8, 2015. 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The books Ronnie Gilbert recommended in 1996 are The Moor's Last Sigh by Salman Rushdie, Making Movies by Sidney Lumet, and Eyewitness, a personal account of the unraveling of the Soviet Union by Vladimir Posner. 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The email is curious@radiocurious.org. The postal address is 700 West Smith Street, Ukiah, California, 95482. The phone is 707-621-5075. Ignacio Ayala is the assistant producer. I'm host and producer Barry Vogel. Thank you for listening.

0: about such differences in support for the first year or years of life. Why is breast milk so important?
1: Oh, goodness. Human milk is dynamic. And that means it changes throughout the infant's life, the child's life, for as long as they are fed. It changes during the day. So there are different components of milk in the morning than there are at night. And that's to allow for sleep, for example. It also changes within a feeding to allow infants to get satiated with water. And prevent dehydration first, and then and provide them with those really important calories at the end to help them feel full. But that's not all. I mean, it's not just about meeting our vitamin and mineral and calorie needs, but also human milk has immune properties that help an infant to avoid or at least reduce the risk of getting sick. It helps to develop that gut microbiota, the bacteria in the gut. And that has a lifelong trajectory in health for that infant or child. It helps to reduce chronic diseases like diabetes, cancer, cardiovascular disease. It also actually is preventative for the mother. The breastfeeding mother will also have a reduction in risk of things like breast and ovarian cancer, as well as diabetes. So, human milk and the act of breastfeeding and lactation is a public health win as well as an individual health promotion practice.
0: Yeah. And I thought it was interesting that the United Nations links breastfeeding to the Sustainable Development Goals by promoting health, reducing inequalities, supporting sustainable food systems, and strengthening human capital. And I think about communities that have been faced with climate disasters. North Carolina, for example, in Asheville, they lost their water system. Their potable water was challenged due to a hurricane event. And I think about women who are breastfeeding having the advantage of being able to feed their children when they're hungry versus those parents that were using infant formula and suddenly without a potable source of water. So it is becoming even more imperative to talk about breastfeeding and breast milk through that sustainability lens.
1: Absolutely. I mean, breastfeeding and human milk are such wins in an emergency response. We know, like you said, that water sources can be easily contaminated. And we also know that infant formula can be contaminated, as we saw with a recent recall, as well as in short supply, as we saw during COVID. And so the more that we can promote breastfeeding from the start, the more resilient our communities can be in those times of emergencies and disasters.
0: Yeah, and I don't know that we understand breastfeeding's benefits in all of the many ways that we should be. For example, I don't remember ever learning about breastfeeding through that lens of sustainability. Even the waste from the cans or the packages or containers of formula, or thinking about from a perspective of contaminated water supplies, as you mentioned, contaminated well water in agricultural dominated states where there's too much nitrate, for example, in the water. I think there's so many angles to the benefits of breastfeeding that we don't speak enough about.
1: I agree.
0: All right, so I want to talk about breastfeeding education, your most recent paper in 2026. So there's only one state in the United States that requires breastfeeding education. Which state is that?
1: That is the state of Arkansas.
0: How did that happen?
1: So they have a law in the state of Arkansas that requires schools to provide breastfeeding education for their students. And that education has to be age appropriate and it has to discuss the nutritional benefits of breast milk. And not only that, they have to make sure that they have available places within school facilities to allow for breastfeeding to occur. And so as a result of that law, there are these breastfeeding requirements within the state health education standards.
0: I think there are barriers to discussing breastfeeding. I mean, people are uneasy with it.

0: This is the Tom Hartman Program.
1: A lot going on today. In just a few minutes, Congressman Mark Pocan will be with us. He'll be taking your calls. But I want to start out with, how did Germany beat the fossil fuel industry? And why is D.C., why is the Trump administration calling bike lanes woke? This is bizarre stuff. I had published in 1996, I published a book called The Last Hours of Ancient Sunlight. Ancient sunlight being oil, right? I mean, you know, it's the sun falls on plant material. The plant material grows, produces hydrocarbons, you know, cellulose principally. Those get trapped under the ground as a result of tectonic activity. A million years pass by, and all that dead plant matter gets turned into oil. That's how oil becomes oil, right? And coal and natural gas. It all comes from plant matter. And it all, you know, is fed by the sun. So the book was about our society being dependent upon oil and all the solutions to that and how we got here and the cultural illness, this Wetzico thing that got us here and everything else. I still think it's one of the best books I've ever written, The Last Hours of Ancient Sunlight. And it's still in print and still selling well. In fact, there's some universities who use it in their ecology classes. So anyhow, as a result of that, writing that book, I was invited to speak in Barcelona, Spain at a conference in 2001, 2002, right around there, on renewable energy. And I and one other guy were the headline speakers, the main speakers. And I was not familiar with this guy until I met him. My recollection is his name was Schmidt. I'd have to go back and look it up. It's been a long time since I've even thought about this, frankly, but I was just reading about this in this news story. He was the co-author of the 100,000 Rooftops initiative in Germany in the late 90s. And that was followed in the year 2000 by the Emmerbare Energiengesetz, the renewable energy law in 2000. And he put together this great program where if you owned your home, even if you had a mortgage, if you were a homeowner, you could get an additional 10-year mortgage to put solar panels on your house. The banks were required to offer these mortgages at a 1% interest. So the bank made a profit. The government backstopped them. If you defaulted, the government would fill in. So the banks had no risk, therefore the low interest rate. And then the power company had to buy your electricity from you at 7 times the normal retail price. And they came up with that number because if you took 100,000 people, you know, selling their electricity at 7 times retail, the power company would have paid about what it costs to build one nuclear power plant. And so the idea was, we'll take the cost of a nuclear power plant and we'll create that number of megawatts, of millions of watts, of solar electricity simply by having people put solar panels on their house. So as a homeowner, you ended up spending nothing. I mean, you had this new 10-year mortgage, but for those 10 years, the power company was giving you enough money that you could pay off the mortgage on the solar system. So it was essentially free. And it worked so successfully that if you travel around Germany now, you just, you know, particularly you take the train and on the north side of the hill where you're looking at the south side of people's roofs, they're just all covered with solar panels. I mean, they're everywhere. And sure enough, wind and solar generated 44% of Germany's electricity last year in 2025, beating fossil fuels. And in 2022, I think it was, Germany closed their last nuclear power plant. They were starting to close them, you know, when I was speaking in Spain, you know, in Barcelona. And I just find this extraordinary. The entire European Union last year, this was the first year, 2025, the entire European Union generated more electricity from wind and solar than from fossil fuels. 30% wind and solar, 29% fossil fuels. For Germany, it was 44% of the country's electricity generated by wind and solar, and 43% by fossil fuels. And Germany is, they set this goal to phase out the coal power plants that they have by the year 2038, so, you know, 12 years from now. And they're saying, you know, we're going to easily beat that. Easily beat that. And now the battery technology is getting cheaper and cheaper. And they're coming up with these really cool ways to do battery technology, like in Norway, for example, There's an area where they're just generating massive amounts of wind power. And so what they did is they built this tower, you know, like a 50-foot or 70-foot tower, 100-foot tower, whatever it was. And it's got this giant kind of winch on it and this massive block of concrete. And so when there's surplus electricity, the surplus electricity is used to run a motor that lifts this massive block of concrete slowly up this tower. And then when there's not so much electricity, you know, wind isn't blowing as aggressively or the sun isn't shining, they let that massive block come back down the tower and runs the motor backwards, which turns it into a generator, and it generates electricity. So it's a giant battery, and it's quite efficient. You know, they've been doing this for years by pumping water up into dams and then taking electricity from it as it comes back down. So, you know, these are not new ideas or new technologies, but they're because motors and generators have become so efficient, they're becoming quite successful. This is all, in my opinion, really good news for the planet. Now, part of the problem that Europe has right now, and I thought this was absolutely fascinating, I saw a report on this a couple days ago. The reason that the heat is, or one of the reasons, one of the contributing factors to why the heat is getting so bad in Europe right now, that people are dying from the heat. They're having these heat domes like we're having here. And by the way, what's causing these heat domes, what's causing these high pressure systems to just sit in one place for days at a time and bake an area and dry out all the trees and create the conditions for forest fires and whatnot. What's causing that is that the jet stream is weakening. I've had this conversation with Dr. Michael Mann on this program now for, over a decade? Every year we talk about this, how, you know, the temperature differential between the mid-latitudes and the Arctic region used to be X. I forget the number of degrees, but let's say it used to be 40 degrees difference in temperature. Now it's 25 degrees difference in temperature because the Arctic is warming seven times faster than the equatorial regions. And those numbers, by the way, I just made up. That's just like kind of for example. Because the real numbers are out there. I just don't have them at the tip of my tongue. And because the temperature differential is not as great as it used to be, the jet stream is not as strong or as rigid as it used to be because it was formed by that temperature differential. And the result of that is that the jet stream is not moving the weather patterns around the world like it used to. And so these high pressure systems just get stuck. But back to where I was going with this, one of the things that's making this worse in Europe is the fact that they've cleaned up their air. They're shutting down their oil-fired and coal-fired power plants, and Germany is at the forefront of this. And they're moving, the transition to electric vehicles has gotten really, really rapid. A quarter of all the new cars being sold in Europe right now are electric. And in some countries, in Norway, it's nearly 100%. And so what's happening is the particulate matter that causes asthma, causes lung cancer, causes all kinds of cancers, actually. It typically enters your body through your lungs. The particulate matter from tailpipes, the climate-causing gases, but particularly the particulate matter, the stuff from the oil-burning power plants, the coal-burning power plants, is no longer in the air. And it used to actually contribute to the planet's albedo, to the reflectivity, the ability of the planet to reflect light and heat back out into outer space. And instead of reflecting it, it's coming down and it's hitting the ground and it's warming up, you know, it's making things even hotter, which is kind of ironic, you know. Hey, let's clean up the planet and, it kicks us in the butt. But it's one of the reasons why Europe right now is warming faster than any other part of the Earth. And the reason why is because they cleaned up their air. We haven't done that yet here in the United States, and they certainly haven't done it in Russia or China. So it's kind of remarkable. But anyhow, I wanted to share that story with you. I thought it was just absolutely fascinating. And along those same lines, the Trump administration has now declared that bike lanes, you know, efforts to get off fossil fuel and ride your bike, bike lanes are DEI. I'll tell you about that right after the break. It's an amazing story. Stick around. I'll be back with that and your calls in just a moment. It's the Tom Hartman Program, exposing the con in conservative. We'll be right back. Renee in Sheridan, Oregon. Hey, Renee, what's up?
2: Hey, I just wanted to comment on a couple of things you said today. One of them was really hit me because I want to put solar panels on my property. You talked about that global warming is increased in Europe because they have more solar panels and windmills, and they're less dependent on fossil fuel. And that sounds like, you know, Trump is doing a good thing by getting rid of all those
1: solar panels and windmills, and it
2: broke my heart.
1: Well, it is not a good thing. It is a good thing that Europe has cleaned up their air. And also, we know that global warming has increased because the international shipping fleet, this was about 5, 6, 8 years ago, something like that, basically the world said, you've got to get off the old heavy oil or diesel fuel and go with cleaner diesel fuel. And so the shipping industry around the world has cleaned up their act, and that has reduced the particulate matter in the atmosphere, which is also speeding up global warming. So, you know, it's a scientific irony, but it doesn't mean that what Trump is doing is a good thing at all.
2: Well, I feel real bad about that. And one other thing is that what they're doing is clawing that money back from the bike lanes. That money's going right into their pocket.
1: You think?
2: And that's what we need to be saying.
1: Yeah, it's probably going to pay for fossil fuel subsidies. But, yeah, that money from the bike lanes. Yeah, excellent point. Okay, Renee, thank you for the call.
2: Yeah, they're just putting it in their pocket.
1: I think it probably. Renee, thank you. Paul, speaking of bike lanes in Zilla, Washington. Hey, Paul, what's up?
3: Well, Tom, I couldn't resist calling because this talk of what is the deal with the bike lanes. It's mm-hmm. because Joe Biden rode bikes. And Donald Trump probably can't.
1: Yeah. Can you imagine Donald Trump on a bicycle? Oh, my God.
3: Not for very far.
1: It just popped into my head. That's not a picture I want to look at again.
3: That's why I couldn't resist. I'm sitting here having lunch, listening to this discussion. It's like, yeah, because Joe Biden rides bikes and Donald Trump can't.
1: Yeah, amazing. I read, Paul,
3: how come you have so many callers named Paul?
1: It must have been a popular name.
3: It's totally disproportionate. There just aren't that many of us out there in the world, and you have at least four.
1: It must just be, I don't know, is some weird anomaly in the universe here. You have your winery.
3: Yes, and I'm on my bicycle every day. It's my primary means of transportation. Cool. If I need to run an errand into town, I take my bike, and my dogs make me take them out through the orchards five miles every day.
1: And I love your wines. I've used them. But in the 15 seconds I have before we hit a break here, I read this morning, I think it was in the Wall Street Journal, that the wine industry in California has fallen apart. Is that happening in Washington State, too?
3: It is happening everywhere in the world. Last thing I read was just in bottles alone, the world has 140% of a year's supply. And that means there's also just tanks and tanks.
1: Wow.
3: Everywhere has had good crops. Like most agricultural crops were overproduced, and demand has gone down some, and production has been steadily up.
1: Yeah, that's
3: so
1: got to be tough.
3: We're all in a hard situation.
1: It's got to be tough. Well, I wish you the best. Paul, thank you for the call. We'll be right back. And welcome to Tom Hartman University Book Club. Today we're reading from The Crash of 2016. This is one of the very last chapters. It's titled Green Revolution. Just as America now faces an unsustainable thirst for energy, so too was Germany faced with a power crisis in the late 1990s. Growing demands for electricity collided with the reality that the country has no oil reserves and a strong bias among its people against building nuclear power plants in the wake of the nearby Chernobyl meltdown. Yet the government knew that the country needed the electricity, equivalent of at least one or two new nuclear power plants over the next decade. So how to generate that much electricity without nuclear power? In 1999, progressives in Germany passed the 100,000 roofs program, which mandated the banks had to provide low-interest 10-year loans to homeowners sufficient for them to put solar panels on their roofs. They then passed the renewable energy law and integrated the 100,000 roofs program into it in 2004. The renewable energy law, REL, mandated that for the next 10 years, the power company had to buy power back from those homeowners at a level substantially above the going rate, so that the homeowner's income from the solar panels would equal their loan payments on the panels and would also represent the actual cost to the power company to generate that amount of power by building a new nuclear power plant. At the end of the 10 years, the power company gets to buy solar power at its regular rate, and it now has a new source of power without having to pay and maintain and eventually dismantle a nuclear reactor. In fact, while the reactor would have a 20 to 30 year lifespan, the solar panels typically last 50 years. For the homeowners, it was a no-brainer. They were getting low-interest loans from banks for the solar panels, and the power companies were paying for the power generated from those panels at a higher rate, high enough to pay off the loans. It was like getting solar power panels for free. If anything, the government underestimated how rapidly Germans would embrace the program, and thus how quickly power would be produced by the program. By 2007, Germany accounted for about half the entire world's solar market. Just that one year, 2007, saw 1,300 megawatts, and a megawatt is a million watts, 1,300 megawatts of solar generating capacity brought online just across Germany. For comparison, consider the average generating capacity of each of the last five nuclear power plants brought online in the United States. That capacity is 1,100 megawatts. So Germany had 1,300 megawatts just in 2007 added. In 2008, Germany added 2,000 megawatts of solar power to their grid, like two nukes. And in 2009, homeowners and businesses put onto their roofs enough solar panels to glean an additional 2,500 megawatts. Although the goal for the first decade of this century was to generate around 3,000 megawatts, eliminating the need to build two new nuclear power plants, the simple no-risk program had instead added over 8,000 megawatts of power, roughly eight nuclear power plants. And because the generation sources were scattered across the country, there was no need to run new high-tension power lines from central generating stations, making it more efficient and less expensive. Meanwhile, as dozens of German companies got into the business of manufacturing and installing solar power systems, the cost dropped by more than half between 1997 and 2007 and continues to plummet. The Germans expect that by 2050, more than a quarter of all their electricity will come from solar. It's now just over 1%. Now, I wrote this book 2.5 years ago. Germany this summer produced 100% of their electricity this way. That's how rapidly this has changed just in the last 3 years. It's really remarkable. Adding to the roughly 12.5% of all German energy currently produced by renewable sources, mostly hydro, but also wind, biomass, and geothermal. The solar panel program has been so successful that the German government is now thinking that it's time to back off and leave this to the marketplace, which they've largely done. And it's not just leaving it to the marketplace. They had to reinvent their grid. There's to be a smart grid to handle all the added electricity that all these solar panels were producing. They have too much electricity now in Germany. Germany is now considering incentives to its world-famous domestic auto industry to manufacture flex-fuel plug-in hybrid automobiles that can get over 500 miles per gallon of strategic gasoline, boosted by domestically produced rooftop solar with existing technology. Meanwhile, Denmark has invested billions in having more than half of its entire auto fleet using only electricity by 2030. And China is no slouch when it comes to renewable energy. Although the Chinese continue to bring another dirty coal-fired power plant online about once a week, they surpassed every other nation in the world in 2010 in direct investment in the production of solar and wind power. As the Los Angeles Times reported in March of 2010, U.S. clean energy investments hit $18 billion last year, a report from the Pew Charitable Trust said, a little more than half the Chinese total of $34 billion. 5 years ago, Chinese investments in clean energy totaled just $2.5 billion. The United States also slipped behind 10 other countries, including Canada and Mexico, in clean energy investments as a share of the national economy. The Pew report pointed to another factor constraining U.S. competitiveness, a lack of national mandates for renewable energy production or a surcharge on greenhouse gas emissions that would make fossil fuels more expensive. The ultimate power to the people is for homes to have their own solar roofs, no longer needing power lines from distant power plants owned by big transnational corporations. The crash of 2016.
4: Congressman Mark Pocan's on the line with us. He's a current member and chair emeritus of the Congressional Progressive Caucus. He represents the 2nd District of Wisconsin in the U.S. House of Representatives. He's on the House Appropriations Committee, the Foreign Affairs Committee. He's the co-chair and co-founder of the Defense Spending Reduction Caucus. And he has a weekly podcast available on Apple Podcasts called With Liberty and Justice for Some, to which I subscribe. It's a great podcast. Pocan.house.gov is both his website and his blue sky handle. Congressman, welcome back.
5: Well, thanks, Tom. Thanks for having me, and thanks for plugging the podcast as well. Appreciate it.
4: Yeah, I you know, listening to it, I get the sense that you're having a lot of fun with it, so it's a good thing. So what's on your mind today?
5: Well, this is the first week the House members are back home, and the Senate's still in for two more weeks, so we're seeing them. They're doing other things. But, you know, this is really that window people have for the next month, really until the last week of August. We're supposed to be back in Washington right before Labor Day to get your member of Congress. You know, they're going to be in the district. They should be. It's an election year. They should really be getting around. And if you want to see your elected official and have a face-to-face conversation, this is your probably best opportunity of the year to do that. So I just recommend people seek out their member and ask the tough questions that you want answered.
1: Yeah, it sounds like a good plan. I'm curious your thoughts on how, now Trump is, I guess we're back at war with Iran. And now Saudi Arabia has jumped into this. And we also had, Ukraine blow up an Iranian ship taking drones to Russia. Are you concerned about this spreading?
5: Well, you know, none of this had to have ever started in the first place, right? This was Donald Trump and Benjamin Netanyahu essentially cooking up a bad idea. Donald Trump not having a plan, not having an execution. How many times did he say we had a deal and we didn't have a deal? And then we had a deal and this is the deal maker who can't apparently even identify what's a deal or not. And now it's expanding into the area more. We've had more Americans killed. They're trying to suppress the number of people by claiming they're from other actions. And at the end of the day, this shows us Pete Hegseth was never ready to be Secretary of the Department of Defense. Donald Trump doesn't know how to handle this war. And the benefit that we get out of this is we get to pay more for gas and fertilizer and other things because of it. So it's a quagmire at best, in probably some terms I'm not allowed to say on the radio at worst.
1: I don't know if you caught David French's article in, I think it was the Friday New York Times.
5: I did not.
1: Okay. It was titled something like The Most Frightening Scenario for This Fall or for January. And what he pointed out was that Article 1, Section 5 of the Constitution says explicitly that the only body that can determine who gets seated as a member of the House of Representatives or the United States Senate are those bodies themselves, that it's non-judiciable. The Supreme Court cannot oversee it. No court can oversee it. And that at least a dozen times in our history, one of those two bodies has at various times voted by simple majority to seat the person who lost the election and ignore the person who won the election. And several times that's happened, these were all back in the 19th century, several times that this happened, it was specifically to maintain control by one party of the House of Representatives or the Senate. And he said that regardless of the results in November, let's say the Democrats win by 5 seats. All Trump has to do is have his new director of national security, who refuses to say that Joe Biden won 2020, come out and say, we have some evidence that there's fraud in these 5 districts and we're concerned about it. For the Republicans to use that as an excuse to say, we're not going to seat those Democrats who were elected. Instead, we're going to seat the Republicans who were challenging them, at least until the investigation is done over the next 2 years. And that there's really nothing that can be done about that. I'm curious your take on that.
5: Yeah, I think, Joe, there's a lot of scenarios people have of what could happen. What I know is from talking to people like Jamie Raskin, who I trust the most on this, a former constitutional law professor, that they're ready for every possible scenario. And, you know, some are going to be more difficult than others. Some in states that have a Republican attorney general or secretary of state where they run the elections, even more so, we've got to watch those. But I think the best thing we can do is just do what we can do, which is work and advocate for the people that we want to elect, make sure we're getting people out to vote so we have big margins for those candidates. And I think from everything I've seen, you're going to have hopefully some bigger margins coming into the House. The Senate might be tighter, but, we are prepared. And there are people above my pay grade, bluntly, who are prepared for, I think, pretty much every scenario.
1: Yeah. And well, that's good news. That's reassuring, because I'm certainly not hearing anything like that out of Ken Martin or the DNC.
5: Well, as I was just going to say, Ken, literally about Ken Martin, that don't expect it from the DNC, but expect it from a lot of other places.
1: Yeah. Okay. Well, that's reassuring. Final question. The profits of the fossil fuel industry this year are already more than double what they were last year. And this is, of course, because the Trump's war on Iran has jacked the cost of gasoline here, but it hasn't increased the cost to domestically produce oil. You know, back in the day, we had a windfall profits tax. I think that was Jimmy Carter. I don't think that was Nixon, but I might be wrong. I mean, I don't, you know, I just don't remember. But it was back during that era. And at the same time, you know, these companies are largely responsible for this climate crisis that we're experiencing. And yet they're fixing to increase their production under this administration rather than decrease it. I'm curious, you know, what Democrats in general are looking at doing about this. Is there any way, particularly if we take either the House or Senate, to stop Trump's? I mean, you know, they came right out in court this week, or I guess it was the end of last week, and said that of the roughly $7 billion in green energy projects that have been approved by you guys in Congress, all of the 358 programs or something, all of them except one were canceled in blue states because they were blue states. I mean, this political punishment. There's no law against this, I believe, but, you know, what the hell?
5: Yeah, well, so there's like two questions there. The first one, you know, there's capitalism and there's truly exploitative capitalism that we're seeing, I think, come out of the oil companies, which is why you have to have regulations in place stronger than what we currently have, whether it be for windfall profits or for environmental controls. I mean, that's something you're not getting at all with this administration. The second part, though, is specifically what they've been doing illegally since Donald Trump became president, which is going over the power of Congress. We've appropriated funds in a bipartisan way, and 250 years of this country, no president has done what Donald Trump is doing by not approving projects that we've approved. And that is worthy of oversight. We need to bring those folks in. We need to hold them accountable. I think, you know, there's probably instances where they said they did not do this in a partisan way, and we know now they did, and they need to be accountable for those actions.
1: That's good to hear. As they said, it's just blowing my mind watching them just break the law, break the norms, shatter. I mean, that's incredible. All right, we'll pick up our listeners' calls here on the other side of this break. Stick around, we'll be right back. Tom in Media, Pennsylvania, you're on the air with Congressman Pocan.
6: Yes, good morning, Congressman. I see that you have co-signed the Living Wage for All Act, which would increase the minimum wage to $25 an hour. The problem I see with that as a middle-class person is the Employment Policy Institute, they had interviewed 166 economists from across the political spectrum, and 88% of them said that it would increase inflation appreciably. You know, my question is, if the CBO scores this bill and says that it would increase and harm the middle class through inflation, you know, yes or no, would you still support this bill if it would harm people like me through the inflation, which I think is really going to happen if this bill gets passed?
5: Yeah, Tom, so I'm not going to give you a yes or no because you're being a bit hoodwinked on this, right? It's not about, we've been screwing over working people for way too long who've been making way too little because of a wage that hasn't increased. This bill increases it to $25 an hour by, I believe it's 2038. So the first increase is actually relatively minimal. If we went right to, you know, that $25 in the next year, no question, that would be inflation and no one's proposing that. But the bill that's out there slowly takes us up to that in a period that shouldn't spike inflation in any negative way, but it will make sure that people are making more, because a big part of affordability isn't just that costs and inflation are up, it's that wages are down. We need to raise wages while we're lowering costs, and that's the best way to address it.
1: Don in Pittsburgh, Kansas, you're on the air with Congressman Pocan.
7: Hi, Congressman. I'm an old Michigander. I'm a Great Lakes person. I was saddened to see there were some big fires up in northwest Minnesota that were spewing toxins into Lake Superior. I think that's an unfortunate thing. But also, you know, we have a war going on where they've quit firing at Iran for a few days, but the real reason is probably they're running out of munitions. You know, that's the cost of deindustrializing a society is to be where you can't do certain things anymore. You have anything to response to that?
5: I'm not sure if I got the question exactly, Don, but I mean, let me address what you said. I mean, yes, we are running lower on munitions, but, you know, this is a war of choice in a legal war. that Donald Trump is doing. And that's why, you know, many of us have had concerns from day one. Congress has to be involved. That's why you have, according to the Constitution, that ability to make sure that we're doing something smart. Right now, I would argue this isn't smart. And that is a big part of our problem.
1: Do you think it's possible that Putin suggested to Iran that they just keep this war going because it'll deplete all of our weaponry so that when, you know, Putin decides to go after Poland or the east half of Estonia, that we won't be able to respond?
5: You know, honestly, I think more of this is Iran playing Donald Trump like a cheap violin. Yeah. You know, Donald Trump keeps claiming he's got some deal on some false problem, and then they blow it up and they make him look like an idiot, which isn't all that hard, but they've done it over and over and over. And I think it's just them playing him masterfully.
1: Yeah, well, he's responding rather pathetically. Oh, they're wonderful people. They've got smart people there. Oh, they're thugs. They're fools. Right. Oh, they want a deal. Oh, they won't talk to it. You know, it's wild. It's just wild.
5: It is crazy. It is.
1: Ed in Chicago, you're on the air with Representative Pocan.
8: Yeah, hey, Congressman. You kind of covered this with Tom, but I'm going to ask it in a different way because I think Trump and the Republicans are literally trap rats. And I fully expect to have ICE at voting locations, ballot boxes seized, and instigated violence at just enough locations to make January 6th look like a walk in the park, which is why we need an overwhelming number of people to show up and vote. And my question is, why is the Democratic Party being so Pollyannic about the midterms? I get the impression, with a few exceptions, but I get the impression that they're just acting like, well, this is going to be a normal election, our normal election cycle, and we don't really need to worry about it. And I don't get that.
5: Yeah, Ed, so the second part, I could completely disagree. I hear every Democrat talking about this and concerned. It's just we're not going to just fret the entire time. We're going to organize and get people out to vote. We're going to organize around candidates. We're going to make sure we're doing what we need to do to win those elections. And that's where the focus for all of us should be. Fretting is easy, but focusing is far more important. But I hear everyone talking about it. There are many plans that are in place for this. So, you know, every time you think and worry, go out and do something instead that'll help towards those November goals. And we're all going to be in a much better place because of it.
1: I'm wondering if there was ever any serious investigation into all the bomb threats that were phoned in, apparently from Russian sources, to voting polling places in critical swing districts in the 2024 election.
5: Yeah, I don't know that offhand, Tom. You know, okay. But I know that we're ready for, you know, there's potential of ICE, you know, but again, people who aren't citizens don't vote, but it's still intimidation. There's potential for a lot of different things that have already been talked about in the media, but also by the folks who actually can, you know, affect some of this policy. The biggest concern that we should have is in red states where there's an attorney general that's Republican or the secretary of state where they run elections, because they're going to have more ability to make it harder for people to vote. So there's extra burden on folks. But again, you know, I do think often, and I hear this at town halls and other places, while we're worrying so much, we really need to be, instead of fretting, focusing. And there's a lot that we can do to get us in a better place.
1: The biggest solution is to do what the Hungarians did, just show up in overwhelming numbers.
5: Exactly.
1: Yeah. Bob in Raleigh, North Carolina, you're on the air with Congressman Pocan.
9: Hey, Tom. Hey, Congressman. Here in North Carolina, I was just at the General Assembly yesterday, and they're going to try, the Republican-held General Assembly is going to try to run through another voter suppression act law. We might be able to hold it if we can keep our caucus together. So, Mark, for you to know, I am doing stuff. I am part of the Democratic Party here, and I am also canvassing actively. Number one, I just want to let you know that if need be, we are ready for a general strike. We hope it doesn't come to that. If you want to pass that back to your caucus, you know, nationally, we will do that. But my question is, what you've already said before, it appears we're expecting them to do their worst. North Carolina is a swing state. We expect ICE, the National Guard, to be maybe not at every polling place, but at enough to be able to do intimidation. And I can also understand if you don't want to say what the plan is. But, hearing that you guys are looking at this is good, and any other information you have is really appreciated. But I just want to let you know, we're preparing for the worst, and if we have to shut the country down for a bit, we're going to do that. And help our neighbor helping neighbor. So, anyway, I'll listen to your comments off the air here. Thank you, Tom, and thank you.
1: Thanks, Bob.
9: Thank you, Congressman, for being in the House of Pain.
5: Sure. No, thank you. Thanks for what you're doing. We appreciate that. That's going to be very helpful. Everyone doing our own part, whatever we can do in our own areas. But I'll tell you what I've noticed. A few weeks ago, the generic ballot between Democrats and Republicans congressionally was 8 points. I think it was last week I saw it jump to 11 points. We're leading right now. If the people lead, eventually the leaders will follow. I truly believe that, Tom. And I think the people out there leading on this, and that's great. So keep it up, but keep focused, because that's how we are going to have the best results. But, you know, at some point, this is going to be beyond their ability to try to tweak a point or two through a bunch of malfeasance. When you see these big numbers like this changing, it's because people are paying too much for groceries and everyday goods. They're paying more for healthcare and losing their healthcare, and paying more for utilities. We're paying more for gas because of an illegal war, and we're paying too much for housing. In addition to all the corruption that they're seeing come out of Washington, I think people have just had it, and that's good for democracy.
1: Do you, we have 25 seconds here. Do you expect that there's going to

0: Wisconsin this year?
1: Yes, I'm going to answer it a little more generally, Amy, but thank you. You're a constituent calling in. But I think in many state legislatures, because data centers are predominantly a local government zoning slash state government issue right now and how people are dealing with it. This is an issue that clearly people are concerned about for good reason. And I think, you know, the states and the people who are calling out this, the local communities who are saying that they don't want them in their area are speaking in the most grassroots sense possible. So I think, you know, elected officials would be wise to listen to that and to also make sure that, you know, it's not just a NIMBY issue. Some people think it's just not in my backyard. In some cases, it's water usage and environmental concerns. In some cases, it's taking up farmland. In some cases, it's the cost and should be. Who's actually going to pay for that? Because there's a lot of infrastructure that's involved. And in some cases is, you know, what is this really for? I mean, Tom, you know, a big part of data centers is cryptocurrency mining and things like that. And people don't necessarily want to see that in their backyard. So, you know, I think this is an issue that people have to really have that full debate locally. We're seeing it in Wisconsin, Amy, as you know, but I think we're also seeing it in other states across the country. And that's a good thing that people are so involved.
2: Alfredo in Mountain View, California. You're on the Earth Congress from Pocan.
3: Yeah, thank you for the opportunity, Tom. And thank you, Congressman, for all the hard work that you and your colleagues are doing. My question is regarding when the Democrats take over the House and the Senate, is it possible for them to perhaps write a bill that will freeze Trump's assets and force him to pay for all these illegal things that he's doing?
2: It's okay. We get it. He's committed a lot of crimes. Congressman?
3: Yeah. Yeah, thank you.
1: Yeah, we understand, Alfredo. First of all, yes, you can write laws for most anything as long as it falls within the Constitution and our authority. However, I think the big issue we all have to remember is, you know, what's held us up previously when we've passed H.R. 1, the most comprehensive campaign finance ethics and elections reform law ever, and the PRO Act to make it easier for workers to organize unions, and so many, the Equality Act, et cetera, has been the rules in the Senate with the filibuster. And I think that's where a lot of this, just to be blunt, is going to have to, the debate's going to have to take place, because if we can never do anything until you have 60 votes in that body, you're never going to do anything in a lot of consequential areas. So that has to be probably the most significant part of the debate. Yes, we can write a law for most everything. Certainly, we will investigate these bad things in the House and hopefully the Senate if they have the majority. But we got to get around the filibuster.
2: CJ in Shreveport, Louisiana. You're on the air with Congressman Pocan.
4: Hey, first, a brief thing to you. You said Antifa in the Commonwealth Report. Stop that, please. All right, on the mark, Pocan. Earlier, Tom asked you about the possibility that the Congress might not seat people that are coming in. As I understand it, wouldn't that be the incoming Congress that would get to vote on who gets to be seated, not the outgoing Congress? So if we win the majority, and it's the majority that decides who gets seated, then who would be making that decision? I mean, first they got to elect the speaker, right? And then the speaker swears the people in. And then, is that how that works?
1: Yeah, CJ, it's a good question, because I know, you know, in Wisconsin history, I believe it was Victor Berger, who was a socialist elected to Congress, wasn't seated. Then they had a special election, and he won the special election and went to Congress anyway. But that's a century ago. So I just don't have the exact answer. If I can, though, Tom, one thing that you just said, CJ, that seems to melt MAGA minds is the word Antifa. You know, recently they've decided to start using really Antifa in how they're going to go after Cuba. There's this report the State Department just did. It was the biggest piece of junk, fantastical, non-intellectual report I've ever read, I think, in the federal government. But they're starting to say that, you know, Cuba's really, you know, the mastermind behind Black Lives Matter and the ICE protests. And this is all an expansion of that NSPM 7 order that's going after Antifa, which, as we all know, isn't even a thing. It's really going after this concept that they want to go after people on the left for freedom of speech. So there is a real issue that we do have to address. So I just wanted to, because you said Antifa, I just wanted to bring it up because it's part of their

0: agenda.
1: Yeah, it really should be a warning sign when your government says being anti-fascist makes you a criminal. Kino in Lakeland, Florida, you're on the air with Congressman Pocan.
2: Yes, thank you for being on, Congressman. Tom and other callers have talked about the importance of labeling and branding. Could not we say that Congress has been a zombie, the Republicans have been a zombie, sleepwalking, following the Pied Piper? I think Tom's caller, Kenyatta, called the president the Pied Piper. Couldn't we label the Congress as being zombies? They sleepwalk. They let him lead us into war. They let him put a man in charge of the spies who had no experience in spies. This is just a zombie Congress. And I suggest maybe something else, but that is a word that could be, like Harry Truman in 1948 labeled the Congress the do-nothing Congress that worked so well with a good label of the zombie that sleepwalks and follows the Pied Piper. What do you think about this as labeling? Could you promote this among the Democrats, start talking about the Republican? That's why we need Democrats in Congress. What do you think, Congressman?
0: Yeah, I think anything that ties people to Trump, right? The midterms are a referendum on the current president. So Donald Trump is what the elections are about. Yeah, I think the only thing, like when they did the fight on do nothing, I got to let you know, we did this in Wisconsin when I was in the legislature, 15 years ago or 20, maybe it might have been. And we talked about the do nothing legislature because they weren't getting anything done. Guess what came back in the polling? They didn't trust us enough to do anything. They were fine with us doing nothing. So sometimes there's more to it than just a word that might sound interesting. We got to make sure that the public also agrees that it's something that's a bad concept. And maybe zombie is, but, that do nothing example is something that I've actually lived through, seen the numbers and realized that I didn't think of that part, that maybe, if they don't have faith in Congress, maybe they're fine with us doing nothing. Sometimes we got to look at the totality.
1: Indeed. Rick in St. Paul, Minnesota, you're on the air with Congressman Pocan.
3: Yeah, I wish people would start talking more about, all right, he closed all these agencies, cut back. All right, now explain to the people how that has to do with it's going to cost us more in health costs and all that. But on the other hand, all that money he's saving, how come our debt, our credit card keeps going up and up and up, and tell people what they're spending money on and kind of, critically think. And when it comes down to it, king of bankruptcy is going to leave our country bankrupt while he's walking away with billions. I mean, people got to just critically think.
1: Oh, let's get a response here, Rick. Thank you.
0: Yeah, Rick, I think you're on to something in that, everything with DOGE, they came to our subcommittee on appropriations and they said how we've saved billions of dollars because of what DOGE did. And then a Republican asked, are you going to put a report together? And they're like, oh, no, we're not going to bother with a report. Well, everyone knows, if Donald Trump had a chance to actually brag about himself, it would take a millisecond for that to happen. In reality, I think they cost us way more money with what they did with DOGE. And just right now in healthcare, measles are up because of how we're responding. Screwworm, the virus that's making people have issues at the toilet on lettuce. All of this is because they scaled back on the people doing the functions that our tax dollars pay for so that we don't get sick. So I think, part of what you're going to see when we get the majority is an expose on this, because at the end of the day, you're right. This is a guy whose best quality is he knows how to make businesses go bankrupt. And that's in many ways what he's doing to this country.
1: Oh, man. Becky in Hamilton, Montana, you're on the air with Representative Pocan.
4: I do not donate to the DCCC. We only donate to the PCCC. Now, my question is, what are the progressives going to do for Sam Forstegg in our Montana 1st Congressional District?
0: Yeah, so
4: are they progressive support him? Give money?
0: Yeah, so Progressive Caucus has already endorsed him two months ago and supporting him. And by the way, the DCCC, which is the Democratic Congressional Campaign Committee, yesterday put him on their red to blue list, which means they're targeting him as well. I mean, he's a very strong candidate in Montana. So, you know, I'm not saying who to vote for or against, but if you believe in the candidate, this is your opportunity to make sure that they can win in November. But certainly the Progressive Caucus already did what you're asking. The D-Trip that you're not so sure about is doing what you're asking. And I think what's left is just to make sure people in Montana are doing what they can to help him out as well.
1: That's great. I mean, John Tester showed that, I realize he's not there now, but he showed that it is possible for a Democrat to win a seat in Montana.
0: Yeah, and he's a strong candidate.
1: Yeah, yeah, it just takes a good candidate. James in Hollywood, California, you are on the air with Representative Pocan.
5: Gentlemen, Congressman Pocan, I'm still sickened by ICE and by the wiping out of these fishermen's boat. The only thing I think Congress can do to stop fentanyl, which is a real killer. I mean, cocaine's been around forever. You know, it's in Coca-Cola. It was. Anyone in possession, here's the bill, simple one sentence. Anyone in possession of 3 matchheads or more of fentanyl shall be charged with murder, attempted murder, and or attempted suicide. Simple. Put it out there and see who votes against it. You know, and it's all Congress can do, but I think once the first person gets charged with murder, it's going to wake up all the drug dealers and makers, and they know what matchheads is. That's why it should be worded that way. What do you say, Congressman?
0: Yeah, James, I think we go after foremost where it comes from and where it's supplied. China is a big part of it, but also it's coming through Mexico. And we know that almost all the drugs come through legal checkpoints. So, you know, all the money that we're spending on ICE, you know, arresting, you know, folks who've done no crimes, which is what's happening across the country, is money that's not spent in the very places where things like fentanyl come in. So we need to just get our priorities right, go after that, because if we get that, that's a big supply coming in. It's far more than an individual who may be selling fentanyl. It's going after a big source of the drug, and that will save lives.
1: Ken in Kirkland, Washington, you're on the air with Congressman Pocan.
6: I'm concerned about the segregation in Congress. This is just something. I'm 88 years old, and I spent a career as a door-to-door vacuum cleaner salesman for 30 years in Canada and the United States. And the people we dealt with were the middle class and the lower middle class families and homes. Those are the people that paid all the bills anyway, not the billionaires, right? And I could learn more spending a couple of hours in somebody's home about them than I could ever learn just sitting down in a bar and having a drink with someone.
1: So what's your question,
6: because
1: Ken?
6: Because I see how they live. Well, Congress convenes, and they put the Republicans on one side, the Democrats on the other side. To me, that is segregation.
1: Ah, so you want them to sit together. They Congressman?
6: Be able to draw out yeah. of something. And
1: I'm running out of time here, Ken. Let's get the Congressman's response to that. That's a great point.
0: Yeah, you know, I'll tell you, I mean, whenever people talk, you learn from each other, right? And you're going to find that you may have more commonalities, and that's always a good thing. The problem right now is, you know, with Mike Johnson, not only is he acting as deputy speaker and he lets Donald Trump be the speaker and the president, which is a huge problem, but also they won't come and get Democratic votes to pass anything unless they can pass it with their own votes. It doesn't go on the floor. It's their stupid rules that have become so lopsided partisan that's caused this.
1: Yeah, I get it.

0: Julie in St. Paul, Minnesota. You are on the air with Representative Pocan.
1: Hello, Representative Pocan. Thank you for coming on Tom's show.
2: Of course.
1: I am here to ask that you consider being a co-sponsor on H.R. 9442. That is AI Data Center Moratorium Act. It is AOC's bill, the companion to one that Bernie has as well. I think they announced it back in March. I heard you talking early about the rurals and the local communities, but they need help. We need federal help. We need state help. I've been to many of these meetings. The community finds out after the fact, after everything's signed, there's NDAs involved, there's outdated ordinances. What we don't want to see is all these data centers being built, and then we're running after to try to regulate. As you know, in that big, bad bill, they wanted to forego regulating for 10 years, and they're even doing that in Texas, I just heard. So please sign on as a co-sponsor, okay?
0: Thank you, Julie.
2: Yeah, I don't think it's March. I think it's actually really recent, because 9,442 is a number that I think the bills have now, but I'll take a look at it. But honestly, the fight right now is these great local communities who are taking votes saying a moratorium in their backyard. If people really want to have that ability to do something quickly, because Mike Johnson's not going to put this bill up, right? I think we all know that. Let's make sure we're dealing with it in local communities where the zoning is happening right now.
0: You mentioned data centers and crypto mining. Are some of these big companies using their surplus data center capacity, I would think probably overnight in particular, to mine crypto?
2: As I understand it, a lot of this is crypto. And then also, quantum computing is something that's about 5 years behind AI. And I think there's some fair questions on whether or not you're going to need the data centers in the same way. So there's a lot of questions that are very legitimate to have out there that people should be having instead of the debate, I think, that we often have in this area.
0: Remarkable. Debbie in Derry, New Hampshire, you're on the air with Congressman Pocan.
3: Hello, gentlemen. Thank you so much for all that you both do. You are such national treasures, both of you.
0: Thank you.
3: So here's my question. Representative Pocan, what are your thoughts on ICE? Do you think we should abolish ICE and their violent thugs, or what should we do with them?
2: So it's probably a longer answer I can give here. I introduced the first bill to abolish ICE in the first Trump administration and had no idea how bad it could get. I saw potential for problems, but not like this. I mean, you have to have a force that deals with our border, but honestly, they're more effective at the border than what they're doing now, and certainly interfering with citizens and going after non-criminals is not working in any way. So, this is one where, again, the people need to lead on. I think you can move elected officials to understand that right now ICE is not operating, I think, as it was proposed or intended, and that would be helpful.
0: Alice in Olympia, you are on the air with Congressman Pocan.
4: Hello, Congressman. You've been a hero of mine since I first learned of you when you were a Wisconsin congressman and attended the ALEC convention and let us know of what was going there. At that time, a cousin of mine who was serving in the Washington State Legislature came back from a meeting like that, just all aglow of the people she'd met and the wonderful things that had happened. And she became such a strong advocate for no taxes and anti-abortion. And I just wonder if you'd share a little bit of that story with us. How many years ago was that?
2: Wow. It was when I was in the legislature, so I did it a few times, but we're probably about 20 years ago, give or take a few. But ALEC is the American Legislative Exchange Council. It's a corporate think tank for state legislators. It's really a dating service for conservative legislators and special interests. And they're very effective at passing model legislation in states. I kind of went as the fly in the soup and made sure I shared information with groups affected. And now we have other legislators doing that still. So we've made it so that their job is harder, but they are very effective and they are special interest.
0: That's really remarkable. We have about 30 seconds here. Your final thoughts for the week?
2: I think I'm going to end how I started. Your member of Congress is home for the next month. Your senators will be home after one more week. It's your best opportunity to have those conversations directly with your elected officials. And I encourage people to seek them out and do just that. It's the best thing for democracy is having those face-to-face conversations.
0: Yeah, absolutely. Oh, and when you went to ALEC, you were on our program, weren't you? Right if you got dragged out of there or kicked out or whatever?
2: Yes. Yeah. Oh, yeah. There was a lot. I was the loneliest guy in New Orleans. Because I didn't get invited to any of the parties where the stuff happened, that I came across an invite and a lot interesting happened. So
0: that's great. That's great. You're really one of the good guys. Congressman Mark Pocan, thank you so much for dropping by today.
2: Of course. Thank you, as always. Appreciate it, pal.
0: Thank you. We'll be back with more of the news and more of my thoughts and yours in this kind of national town hall meeting we have here every day on the Tom Hartman program. And in the meantime, don't forget, democracy is not a spectator sport. Never was intended to be. It requires you. So get out there, get active, tag. You're it. We'll see you tomorrow.
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I like to hike Devil's Canyon and go cross-country skiing, and I really like to listen to KWSI Grand Junction 100.3.